0: 20th was open. So we agreed on the date and started putting it together. And now this Saturday, it's come to life.
1: Amazing. So what do we? What can we expect?
0: So I have 24 different Indigenous vendors from all over Ontario. I have lady coming in from London who does all types of different Indigenous t-shirts. I have wood sculptures. I have different jewelry makers. I have a lady coming in from Six Nations that makes all handmade moccasins. There's a wide variety of all different Indigenous vendors here.
1: Mm-hmm. And a drum circle.
0: Yes, the drum circle, Spirit Nation, which is from the region here, consists of six drummers and five female Indigenous singers.
1: Wow, that's going to be amazing. And it's all going to take place here, Uptown Waterloo.
0: Yeah, Saturday, June 20th, from 11 a.m. to 5 p.m. I also have the Waterloo Regional Police Indigenous Community Police Cruiser, which is something I created last year with the community groups and the Waterloo Regional Police.
1: That's amazing.
0: Yes.
1: So the cruiser will be here and a market with lots of crafts and history about the actual background of our area and Ontario here. So thank you, William. I'm looking forward.
0: Yes, and the weather's going to be amazing.
1: That's even better.
0: Yep.
1: We're ready for that.
0: Okay. Yes.
1: Thank you. We'll see you on Saturday.
0: Thank you.

0: Love letter. It's never gonna finish.
1: I thought we were doing it.

0: Aki Ogichida Kwewak Ningamawak.
1: Earth Warrior Women Singers want to give a shout out to Spirit Nation Singers for facilitating with the drum circle and facilitating Earth Warrior Women Singers. Next up comes an interview with Caitlin Mitchell. She's the Animal Justice Advocacy Director, and we will be listening to some music with Salima Dubcult, as well as Dox the Doctrine featuring Madam J, JCB, and Jerry Robinsons. Thank you for listening to Regime Radio. This is Radio Waterloo, 102.7 FM here in the Tri-City region, southwestern Ontario. Today we're connecting with Caitlin. She is with Animal Justice. And for people who know my show, over the years I had a show called Blue Sky Horse Radio, and I focused mainly on horse advocacy against horse slaughter. So I'm really honored today to have Caitlin with us from Animal Justice, and she's the Director of Legal Advocacy. So thank you so much for talking with us here today, Caitlin.
2: Thanks so much for having me.
1: Wow. So the work you're doing is sort of outside of the scope of everyday life for a lot of people. A lot of us don't really consider what's happening with animals. And horses are one of the animals that you focus your work around. But do you want to introduce yourself and tell us a little bit about Animal Justice?
2: Absolutely. So I, as you mentioned, I'm the Director of Legal Advocacy with Animal Justice, and we are Canada's leading national animal law organization. I'm a lawyer by training. Before working in animal law, I practiced environmental law for about a decade. And at Animal Justice, we try to use the law to protect animals, and we also try to strengthen laws that protect animals. So we work with all levels of government to try to improve legal protections for animals, and we also go to court and try to give animals a voice in courtrooms where there are matters at issue that will impact their interests.
1: Mm-hmm. Yes, and being on your website, just preparing for our conversation, there's lots of things there that you guys talk about. One of the things that kind of stands out is how does the big agriculture keep Canada 30 years behind?
2: Yeah, it's definitely a systemic issue in Canada, and one that we're trying to shed some light on and hopefully over time work to fix. But we do have a system of a complete lack of oversight when it comes to the treatment of animals while they're on farms. And so that is certainly something that we try to raise awareness about and know we're working with governments to try to bring Canada forward. Because I think really Canadians do care deeply about animals, and they want to know that animals used for food or experimentation or any other purpose, that they're being treated well and humanely.
1: Yeah, that's really a tough one, definitely. And just even the transportation times that the animals are allowed to be on the transport to on route to slaughter without food or water or rest even. It's for horses, I believe it's 28 hours.
2: It is, and that is an incredibly long time for a horse, yeah, as you probably know. So it's really, really heartbreaking to know that these animals who, you know, many of them, at least the horses shipped for slaughter, are not trained for long distance transport. They don't have, you know, an individual attendant with them. They're hungry, they're thirsty, and so incredibly stressful as well. So, yeah, certainly our transport laws, when it comes to horses in particular, are really, really behind the times.
1: Yes, I know. It's hard to think about those gentle beings being treated like that, and definitely the work that you're doing will help. It's a very uphill battle, I believe, but the awareness is very important. So another part I found on your website is your strategic plan for 2026 to 2028 sets our priorities to achieve a vision of a compassionate Canada where animals are respected and enjoy the freedom they deserve. And it mentions urgencies. What are the urgencies?
2: Well, in particular, you know, one of the main issues that I work on is the issue of Canada's continued export of horses for slaughter. And that feels very urgent to me because these flights of horses continue to leave Canada for Japan, where the animals are fattened and slaughtered, they continue to leave every week. So it's incredibly hard, especially as someone who's been to the airport and I've seen them leaving the country. It's so hard to know that that's still going on. So we feel a tremendous sense of urgency when it comes to ending that practice, but also just knowing that our laws are so behind in so many areas, whether it's the treatment of animals on farms or issues like the use of animals and research. There's so much suffering going on, and so much of that suffering is behind closed doors. And so it does feel very urgent to not only inform Canadians about that and help to raise awareness, but also to start to turn things around and to really improve those protections and make sure that Canada treats animals in a way that I think we all expect them to be treated.
1: Right. And as somebody who has been an advocate for horses and against the horse slaughter for many years, it's always so surprising that so many people have no idea of this happening, which is why the awareness part of it is still so important, because if people don't even know about it, how can we end something or change it?
2: Exactly. And this is one of those things, like, I work on it and I'm kind of in a bit of a bubble. I'm always thinking about the issue of exporting horses for slaughter and talking about it and talking to the media or to politicians. But then, I've seen polling that suggests that still there is a pretty broad section of Canadian society that has no idea that this is even happening. Mm-hmm. So it is incredibly frustrating. There's so much on the go. People are reading the news and it's hard not to be overwhelmed by that. So, it's not to blame anyone, but it does just feel like a tremendous uphill battle to make sure that folks are aware, and that this is one of those issues where as soon as I speak to somebody about it and they learn that this is happening, inevitably the response is just shock. Yeah. People don't like it. So I think the more people that learn about it, the more our elected officials will be hearing from Canadians that they want to see this stopped.
1: Mm-hmm. Exactly. And having Jan Arden involved, I think, also makes a huge difference. Obviously, she's involved in campaigns, and I watched some of the podcasts that you have done too. And she's one of the faces in there, and her voice in this battle against this terrible industry is very welcomed.
2: Yeah, Jan has been such an advocate for so long for horses, and she really is a large part of the reason that I think we've gotten as close as we have to having this practice finally ended. We recently had two celebrity letters, actually, which of course were spearheaded by Jan, and she's the lead signatory, but we've also seen a number of other Canadian celebrities step up and sign on to voice their support for ending. That included Bryan Adams, Chantal Karpiazik, Burton Cummings, Robert Bateman. So, there's this really growing list of Canadian celebrities who are adding their voice to the cause. And certainly Jan has been a champion for that cause for an incredibly long time.
1: Yeah, definitely. So over the years, you do petitions and you mentioned legal battles. And there was something a few years ago where, various MPs have stepped up too to bring forward bills. I don't know if any of those are still going or if it's kind of on the back burner right now. I'm not sure if you're aware of those.
2: Yeah, over time, there have been 5 bills that have been introduced in Parliament intending to end the export of horses for slaughter. None of those bills have passed, but during the last Parliament, one bill got close, and that was Bill C-355. So in 2021, the Liberal Party promised to end the export of horses for slaughter. Eventually, a Liberal MP put forward a bill to make good on that promise. That was MP Tim Lewis from Kitchener. And that was a tremendous step. It wasn't a government bill. It was a private member's bill, but it had the support of government. It passed the House of Commons, and then it got to the Senate. And once it got to the Senate, unfortunately, the Conservative Senate lead at the time, Senator Don Plett, he delayed the bill. And it sat and basically gathered dust for 8 months. It never even made it to a committee setting in the Senate. So then when the election was called, the last federal election, that bill died. So it was incredibly frustrating to watch. You know, it was a bill that we worked so hard on to see it pass the House of Commons, to see it have that support. It was studied, it was debated, and then it just stalled. And so that was so incredibly frustrating. So now the work is for us to get the new government to pick up where the previous parliament left off and finally make good on that Liberal Party promise.
1: Yeah, that would be awesome. Yeah, actually, I interviewed Tim Lewis, MP Tim Lewis, I guess about a year and a half ago now, because I live in Kitchener. So it's so amazing to have somebody like that step up for the horses. And also the OLEX is also here locally. So there's quite a bit of activity, the Ontario Livestock Exchange, for people who are not aware. The auction for the horses are every Tuesday here locally at the right adjacent to the St. Jacob's market that draws thousands and thousands of visitors. We have, you know, the livestock exchange. So it's quite a different life, you know. So we're just trying to bring some light to the struggle and the suffering of animals. And there's so many ways that humans take advantage of these beings for the labs. And I know that animal justice was involved in bringing some light to the experiment in Ontario Hospital. I guess it was in London, and the beagles. What's going on with that?
2: Yeah, so we were contacted by whistleblowers working at what turned out to be a secret dog testing lab at St. Joseph's Hospital in London, Ontario. And when these folks reached out to us, we were heartbroken and horrified to learn about what was happening to these dogs. They were being used in cardiac experiments, so basically being forced to endure hours-long heart attacks. They were then brought back to health, kept in these barren cages, in clear pain and distress, whining, crying, you know, just awful, awful stuff. And then at the end, once they were brought back to health, that's when they were ultimately killed so that they could be dissected, and their bodies were stuffed into barrels. So it was absolutely heartbreaking to learn about that. We worked with those whistleblowers. That information was released publicly, and the backlash was swift. People were very upset to learn that dogs were being treated that way in Ontario. So the premier himself stepped up. He made sure that the lab was closed, and he took a further step and said that no more dog and cat experiments are going to happen on Ontario. So it was an absolutely heartbreaking situation, but we are really thankful that as a result of that, we now have a law to end cruel and harmful experiments on dogs and cats in the province.
1: Wow. So that needed to happen for that to end. So just behind closed doors and not getting caught before, but relying on whistleblowers, this is what happened.
2: Yeah, exactly. You know, it's just tough when you know what's going on, but, you know, without actually seeing the animals, without hearing the stories, it's hard to really elevate it to an issue of political importance such that, you know, governments actually take notice. And I think seeing these dogs' faces, hearing their stories, hearing the details that the whistleblowers shared was just so compelling and really helped to make this a priority and helps to see action actually taken and followed through by the government.
1: Yeah, that's really good. That's good to know. Wow. Okay. So regarding objectives of animal justice, you have legal and policy campaigns, and then to inform and inspire. So on the inform and inspire, how does your work look there?
2: We have some really amazing colleagues that work at Animal Justice who work on our communications team. And so, you know, their job, right? My job is very much focused on the legal side of things, but I wouldn't be able to effectively raise awareness if it wasn't for our communications colleagues. So we really try to show folks what's happening, to explain, you know, why our laws need to change, what's happening to animals that members of the public might not know about, and to inspire folks to take action. So we have a tremendous team of supporters across the country who, you know, not only sign online petitions, but on some issues, you know, folks are really inspired and feel empowered. So they'll reach out to their elected officials to speak about these issues. And horse exports is one issue where we've just seen so many people say that they want to see action. So we've had hundreds of people reach out to their members of parliament to request meetings. Many, many meetings have taken place. Many MPs have now presented petitions in the House of Commons because their constituents have asked. So it is just a really interesting thing to see, you know, that everyone can help to make a difference. You know, when your elected MPs hear from you as a constituent that animal issues matter, whether it's horse exports or other issues, they take note. You know, MPs want to know what their constituents feel is important and what their constituents want to see them do. So inspiring Canadians to take action is a really, really important part of our work.
1: Mm-hmm. Oh, back a little bit about the whistleblowing. I remember some years ago when it seemed like they were making the process of being a whistleblower or getting sort of like undercover footage or material. Like, how is that nowadays? Are people getting fined for being a whistleblower? Like, is there a way to sort of relay undercover footage and things like that? Or like, how do you find that?
2: Ontario has an ag gag law, or an agricultural gag law, and that law makes it illegal to enter agricultural facilities under false pretenses. So it doesn't apply to labs. In our case, we saw whistleblowers come forward, and they were treated as heroes, as they should have been, because what they did was so important.
1: Mm-hmm.
2: But if folks in a slaughterhouse or at a farm did that, they actually would be at risk of prosecution.

0: entering under false pretenses. So they don't tell their employer that they are going to record unlawful conduct, for instance. It puts them at risk. Wow. So it really is, it should be shocking to anyone who cares not only about the treatment of farmed animals, but also wants to see folks blow the whistle on food safety issues, for instance, or workplace health and safety issues. There's all sorts of reasons that transparency is so important and that whistleblowing is so important. And unfortunately, in Ontario, in the agriculture sector, we no longer have that.
1: So in order for that to have become a thing, the ag gag law, so... like, it sounds like a bunch of, like, they would have had to lobby for that. Like, so you have groups that lobby for these type of things. Because I remember years ago when I started becoming involved in advocating myself, and there were footage, like, there was footage coming out of the horse slaughter facilities that clearly people who were there undercover had put a camera up to let people know. And then changes were made. And instead of fixing the cruelty part of it, it's now illegal, or people get fined for relaying what's happening. So that's a terrible thing to be aware of, and really terrible for the people that would like to help but then can't. So it puts everybody in kind of a precarious spot, I think.
0: Yeah, absolutely. And it's a really unfortunate pattern. It started in the U.S. We started to see ag gag laws spread in states in the U.S. And it was always as a result of undercover exposés showing treatment that folks were horrified by. Yeah. So footage would come out, people would be horrified by how animals were treated. And then instead of responding by passing stronger laws or improving oversight, we saw governments reacting by passing laws to make it illegal to expose suffering, which is shocking. And once those laws started cropping up in Canada, we were really surprised. You know, it seems so un-Canadian, but, you know, that's what's happened in both Ontario and Alberta. And yeah, industry had to lobby hard for that. Undercover exposés show folks what's happening behind closed doors, and what they show is often incredibly disturbing. So industry has a good reason to want to keep that from coming to light.
1: And there's still some things that come out over the years. I remember seeing some treatment of turkeys. I mean, there's things where I don't know how it gets leaked, but it's, I mean, and people say, well, those animals are going for slaughter. They're going for meat anyway. So I guess people like to maybe just turn a blind eye to that. Like, there's so much we hear about downer cows, or like, there's so much kind of like language that the common person is not really even aware of, because in order to not be a vegetarian or a vegan, I suppose, you have people kind of like don't want to think about it. But the humane part of it is so important, because even like what we talked about, the horses that can travel for 28 hours, like, there's already not really any humane treatment of these animals to begin with. And then we're trying to get away with even more of the protection, like, or, you know, like, it's very little protection for any of these animals, really.
0: Yeah. There are so few laws to protect them that it is just so important to, you know, increase awareness about that, but then also hopefully start to improve those protections and make sure that the few laws that we do have are actually enforced, which unfortunately is often not the case right now, whether it's horses exported for slaughter, you know, or animals used for other purposes. So it is just really terrible that instead of shining a light on practices and showing Canadians what is happening to animals, that governments, at least in Ontario and Alberta, have moved in the other direction and tried to make it more difficult to show what's happening to those animals in order to protect industry interests.
1: Yeah. Well, thank you for all the work that you're doing and Animal Justice is doing, because an organization like yours is, you know, like a barrier for these animals and a bit of help and some hope for everyone. You have also listed on your website that a focus is on the worst forms of suffering. So when we're talking about the worst forms of suffering of these animals, what are we talking about?
0: Well, you know, it's hard to pick, because unfortunately there's so many areas that we need to work on. But as I mentioned, you know, animals and research is certainly an area of focus for us. When we saw what was happening to dogs at St. Joseph's, it was shocking. You know, nobody wants to know that dogs are

0: being forced to endure heart attacks, that they're being kept in barren cages. And unfortunately, many animals, we have about more than 3 million animals each year used in Canadian science, and many of them suffer in really, really painful experiments. But then, of course, farmed animals as well. You know, we work a lot to shine a light on the fact that Canada still keeps egg-laying hens quite commonly in tiny cages, so small that they can't spread their wings or engage in any natural behaviors, and they spend their lives in these cages, whereas other countries have made progress toward getting rid of cages and allowing hens to at least have freedom to move around during their lives. Canada really is an outlier. So, you know, there are many, unfortunately, many practices like that where animals are still kept in cages, where other jurisdictions have moved away from that practice, like gestation crates for pigs. Still in Canada, many pigs, mother pigs, spend their entire lives confined. You know, they're out every now and then, but the bulk of their lives are spent in these tiny cages that they really can't even take a step forward or back in. They can't turn around. No one would want to see their cat or dog kept in a tiny cage for their entire life. And so surely we can do better for animals and start to at least get rid of cages and ensure that their lives are more meaningful and full of less suffering than they currently are.
1: Yeah. Definitely. Okay, you have some terms here like nimbleness, determination, compassion, inclusivity, and excellence. That's amazing.
0: Yes, well, we do strive to do our work at a level of excellence. I think, you know, I don't want to toot my own horn, but I can say that my colleagues are truly amazing and inspiring, and I think that they do live up to those values every day.
1: No, I think that you are hitting that nail yourself with the work that you're doing. So definitely thank you for all the work that you're doing. I appreciate this conversation today.
0: My pleasure.
1: What do you have coming up? Like, what is in the focus at the moment? Do you have any campaigns or any events that are upcoming?
0: Yeah, certainly. Well, every year we have a Canadian Animal Law and Advocacy Conference in Ontario, and that's coming up. So a lot of the focus is on the legal side of things, but not all of it. We try to make sure that there's programming that is interesting to everyone. So anyone interested can look that up on our website. But, you know, we have a lot of work that's on the go. I am really hopeful that we'll see a ban pass soon on the export of horses for slaughter overseas. We will be keeping at that. And, you know, there's really no shortage. If you go to our website, you can see all the amazing work that my colleagues are doing, whether it's to protect farmed animals or companion animals from irresponsible breeding. We really work on all of it.
1: That's incredible. Do you have any sponsors to your organization?
0: We are funded by Canadians, just, you know, mostly individual donors, folks who care deeply about animals and generously donate to ensure that our work can go on.
1: That's awesome. I'm so happy to hear that. All right. Well, Caitlin, thank you so very much for our conversation today. Stay in touch with us. And Animal Justice, I think a lot of people know about your organization. I certainly follow you on Instagram. Where else can people find you on the internet?
0: Well, we are on Instagram, we're on Facebook, even TikTok, and X. You can look us up on all those platforms, whichever ones you like to use, and sign up for our mailing list if you want to get more detailed updates on our work.
1: Thank you. That's awesome. Caitlin Mitchell from Animal Justice on Regime Radio with Radio Waterloo 102.7 FM. Very awesome. I appreciate our little connection that we have here between Canada and Jamaica. And I appreciate getting to know you. I've been listening to your music as I'm programming the show.
2: Thank you. I appreciate you listening to the music and you know, supporting the craft and bringing it to international.
1: Thank you. Oh, yeah, you're welcome. That's what it's all about. I mean, that's the good thing about internet is that we can very easily make connections more internationally. And DJ Blackhead has family here locally as well. So, hey, we're all a big village.
2: Yeah.
1: Yeah. So you have a new you have an EP out?
2: I have an EP out. It's a 7-track EP, and it's called Approved By Me. And it's called Approved By Me because I just got up one day and took up a collection of music that I had. I've been saying that I'm going to put out an EP or an album. So I said, today is the day. I'm going to choose some songs that I like, and I'm going to put them together and release them. So I released through Apollos, and, you know, it was very instant.
1: Well, nice. I like that. That comes from the heart. That's the best.
2: Yeah, it comes from a place of you can't wait forever to do anything. You know, sometimes you have something that you want to get done, but you're waiting on that perfect moment to get it done. I feel like sometimes when you just get up spontaneous and you have everything that can get you to do what you want to do, you just take that time and do it. So
1: exactly.
2: It's very important to do what you need to do now and not wait on time.
1: You're so right. There's a lot of wisdom there for sure. The time is now. The time is now. And very much appreciate the songs that you shared. We're going to be listening to them tonight here on Regime Radio. Salima Dub Cult in Jamaica via DJ Chad Blackett.
2: Did you get to listen the entire EP?
1: I really like the vibe so far. Like right now, I'm in... Some of them I had heard before, like My Prayer, which I really like. And then the one that you call Zoning, I really like it too. It's a little bit upbeat. And then you have a collaboration. There's a
2: song. It's a collaboration with Ashkenaz.
1: Nice.
2: Ashkenaz is an artist from St. Kitts and Nevis.
1: Okay.
2: So we came to Jamaica and we did a collaboration. It's a love song. It's a very epic story.
1: Oh, I like that.
2: Yeah.
1: Epic stories. We need more of them.
2: True.
1: Mm-hmm.
2: I feel that music is a very spontaneous thing. You know, the music is a thing where, you know, you experience life. Life come, you have good days, you have bad days, and then you have intense time. I find that my music comes to me in my most intense times, and when I'm learning lessons, life lessons.
1: Okay, that's like a way for you to express yourself. It does look very... I love watching your videos, too. You're kind of like your own universe, dancing, and you got your vibe. It's very nice. You just seem so vibrant, and I appreciate getting to know you because we need a bit of, we need a little vibrations here in Canada too, you know?
2: Sure. And I so appreciate you supporting the music. It gives me the energy to continue to continue doing it, you know, because sometimes you're doing something, you know, music is a passion. Music is a dream. So you will go, you go to nursing school and you learn nursing, and you know that once you learn it, you go and get a job, or you go to doctor, or whatever the job may be. But music is a thing of faith, of believe, so you have to be a very dreamy and faithful person. So
1: I love
2: that. Yeah,
1: it's so true. You're so right. I love Approved By Me. That's the only approval you need, is your own approval.
2: True. And it's very important in this world to approve yourself, because you're not, especially if you're doing something new or you're doing something that there's no evidence of it working yet, you have to approve yourself first.
1: So true. As artists also, some people say, oh, why are you going to be an artist? Show us the money. Everything has to be about money. And if you really love something... And, you know, we only have one life, as far as we know. This is it. So,
2: true.
1: You know, do the things that you're passionate about. If more people lived by passion, we probably would have less problems. Because look at the problems we have in the world. And people, some people have a lot. Some people have less. True. And some people who have less are happier than the people who have a lot. So that's kind of weird.
2: It's true. I think it's based upon... How you perceive problem, you know, what is a problem for you? Like for me, a problem for me is not being able to do what I love.
1: Yeah.
2: A problem for me, well, I know that people say money is an issue and this is an issue, but I've lived in a space where I live on the land, you know? The richest I've been is when I don't have money.
1: Yeah.
2: Like now I'm out in the city in Kingston pursuing my music, and I moved from the country like 2 years ago to come back. I give music a break sometimes.
1: Yeah.
2: Not give it a break. I'm still creating, but I come out of the space of performing or even. Because after a while, when you perform too much, everything become a performance and you lose your soul.
1: Oh, wow.
2: Yeah, so for me, I prosper when I have land, I have water, I have food, I can pick my breadfruit, I can live on the land, and I can use my craft. I'm a driller also.
1: Pardon? You're what?
2: I'm a driller also.
1: Oh, really?
2: Yeah, so that's one of my work. So I do different arts. Music is my main craft. Music is my love, my passion, my dream, you know?
1: Mm-hmm.
2: Yeah.
1: Well, it shows through. So for people who are listening, where can they find you on the internet? I was on YouTube and I was watching your videos, but I know that you are on streaming platforms as well.
2: Okay, I'm on close to all streaming platforms. I'm on Spotify. You can find Salima Dubcult on Spotify, on Vivo, Salima Dubcult Vivo on YouTube. I'm on Instagram. Mm-hmm. I'm on Facebook, and if you can use my sound on those apps because they are accessible.
1: Oh, very nice.
2: So once you put in Salima Dubcult, I will come up.
1: Yes.
2: Yeah.
1: Well,
2: and
1: let's
2: I'm
1: start
2: also on TikTok.
1: On TikTok as well. TikTok. I know it's very. Mm-hmm. People are a little bit all over the place on the internet, so make sure to find Salima. And new release. Jamaica, I'm not sure if there's a new date set yet or if the date...
2: There is a new date. It's the 27th of this month.
1: Oh, brilliant.
2: Yeah,
1: so 27th
2: so
1: of June.
2: Got the opportunity to plan a little further because every time there's a step back, there's something that we gain from it.
1: Yeah.
2: You know?
1: Yeah, that's
2: so
1: right.
2: So I look at life that way. When you don't get to accomplish something that you have... Because you ever hear the saying, one when man a plan got a wife...
1: Oh, wow.
2: Have you ever heard that saying?
1: No, I haven't.
2: And it means that sometimes you might be planning something for yourself, but you don't, unbeknownst to you, there's something that going to happen that make that not possible.
1: Mm.
2: And when that moment comes, you must be able to be in a space where you can accept God, where it's not all about your plans, but where you can just accept life as it is and even. Use it as an opportunity to do better, to go some more, you know, and to practice some more. I don't know how that goes.
1: I love that. That's very good advice for us here. Some things are not set in stone. We have to be flexible. Some other things are in the works. So the 27th of June, and I'm guessing that'll be live streamed again. I know the other one would.
2: Yes.
1: Right.
2: There will be.
1: Sweet. Well, that's just around the corner. And so tonight we're listening to Salima Dubcult, some of the songs that we are going to tune into, Zoning, also Everyone we're playing, and a few more. And I know that we'll be in touch with you and we'll talk with you again maybe in a month or so. We'll catch up. But for sure, also check out...
2: And I appreciate you for playing the music and supporting my craft. I really appreciate that. When you're doing music and you're underground, it's always special and, you know, so good when someone international gets to see the music, get to hear the music and actually play it. So I'm really grateful and thankful and very happy.
1: Oh, you're so very welcome, and I'm so thankful, and the listeners are also very blessed for being able to listen to you here on the airwaves, and it's nice that we are on the internet, so for people that in the future want to listen to Radio Waterloo, you can go to radiowaterloo.ca. Also, for people want to learn about DJing or maybe want to be on the radio, our station is very accessible, and we train people to become programmers, so thank you, Salima. Thank you so much. We're going to listen to your music and have a really great rest of your day. And we'll catch back up again soon.
2: Thank you so much for having me. And I hope you enjoy every song and approved by me, you know?
1: Thank you. We will.
2: Yeah.
1: Bye.
2: Bye.

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2: My name is Peggy Weber, and my friends and I are thrilled to be back making glorious music featuring heartfelt folk, blues, gospel harmonies, classic sing-alongs, and soulful acoustic performances. This unforgettable evening of music will raise funds for the children of Gaza. Although the destruction of Gaza is not in the news now, the children of Gaza still live in rubble and tents and are in greater need of emergency aid than ever. A night of inspiring music to bring people together and make a difference for Gaza's children. Donations are tax deductible through the Mennonite Central Committee. And this is my special invite to you for Thursday, June 25th, 7 p.m. at St. Jacob's Mennonite Church, 1310 King Street North in St. Jacob's. Admission is free, and I will be looking for you.
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0: Benz and who follows.
1: Facts, mercy, me, my Mercury model. Pass them perfect weed and Percito bottle. Mom's just text me, please purchase a lotto. Said I am with these jams, but these Benz and who follows.
2: Calm down.

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Atlanta GA is the place to be. This is the Nathaniel Hardy Project. A brother that is from the streets, where we can mix all the different beats. You might think this song is just about me, true. This is plain to see. See, it's not a mystery.

0: guy was taken to hospital where he later died.
1: The government in New Brunswick has launched a coroner's inquest into the death of Chantal Moore. The Indigenous woman was shot and killed by police in New Brunswick who were asked to check in on her well-being.

Just girls, tell me where you at. It doesn't really matter if you're thin or fat. If he loves you, even though your booty

0: Okay.
1: Plants can learn, remember, and communicate. They exhibit the traits that we associate with personhood. Plants can see when you're standing next to them in the color of your shirt. They don't have eyes, but they do have the same photoreceptor proteins all over their body that we humans have at the back of our retina. They translate information into electrical signals in their cells identical to the ones used by our own neurons. The word neuron comes from the Greek for vegetal fiber. Neurons actually look like the cut of the inside of a plant.

0: I know you eat the rice and your cabbage too.
1: She a savage too, I'm a savage too, it's compatible. She was talking practice, had to cut her off, got her battle boo. I ain't chicken tender, if you f*** my brother, I ain't mad at you.
0: In the kitchen, we ain't even make it to the master room.
1: Met her in the trenches, so she f***ing different and she tatted too.
0: And she independent, so this bitch is different and she nasty too.
1: Yeah, my body different, when I move for yeah, I'm an animal.
0: And her body different, I'ma eat on that bitch like I'm Hannibal.
1: I'ma act a fool, I get active too. I'ma eat that like an edible.
0: For sure.

0: mad at you, but I had to do what I had to do. For sure.
1: She got an attitude when she's it's like she mad at you.
0: For sure.
2: I want y'all to go back. Just like end this beef from Cash, not from YouTube.
3: Yep.
2: That's me. Magic.
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1: 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She was talking practice, had to cut her off, got a battle boo. I ain't chicken tender, if you f*** my brother, I ain't mad at you.
0: In the kitchen, we ain't even make it to the master room.
1: Met her in the trade, so she f***ing different, and she tatted too.

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World Series. LA Dodgers. Toronto Blue Jays. Gonna bring it home to the North. Shout out to 92 and 93, the OG champions. Now it's 2025, and the city known as T-Dot is alive. Been creeping like 21 Savage. Game 1 starters, Trey Savage. Yeah. You know we're not gonna be happy without going the distance with Otani. Because we're ready to take control, just like the Raptors in 2019. We're taking it home. No, this isn't a diss track like Kendrick did to Drake. The future is what we make. It's all about the Toronto fan. You know it's gonna be a Toronto Space Jam, but in the end, it's all about the fans. Just like Carney said about Trump, I think he's afraid. I think he's afraid to make a bet.

Hurts, it's the Blue Jays way. From starting the season at 60-1 odds, the Jays have narrowed the odds, and it's time to go to work. Just look at Alejandro Kirk and the entire pitching staff. You know the lineup's got their back, and yo, it's not whacked. From up and down the lineup, even Jeter said it's a killer. It's gonna be one heck of a thriller, and now it's time to make history. You know what I'm talking about, Blue Jays World Series history. Now it's 2025, and the city known as T-Dot is alive. Been creeping like 21 Savage. Game one starter is Trey Savage. Yeah. You know we're not gonna be happy without going the distance with Otani, because we're ready to take control. Just like the Raptors in 2019, we're taking it home. No, this isn't a diss track like Kendrick did to Drake. The future is what we make. It's all about the Toronto fam. You know it's gonna be a Toronto Space Jam, but in the end, it's all about the fans. Just like Carney said about Trump. I think he's afraid to make a bet. Yeah. Hey. 2025. World Series. LA Dodgers. Toronto Blue Jays. Gonna bring it home. To the North. Shout out to 92 and 93. The OG champions.

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7: Hill Prop 97 on the beat. Yeah, uh-huh. Yeah, it's the

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And only for the oil will we shoot those guns. And only for the oil will we shoot those guns.

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7: Aight, what up, y'all? 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You should be hearing this midnight on the dot on Friday, June 26, 2026. I am recording this just a few hours earlier. I hope you're all doing well, having yourselves a good week, and are ready to move into Friday and the weekend on the right note. If you've been having a shitty week, we are going to get you cleaned up, get you moving to that Friday and weekend energy that you need. If you've been having a good week, fantastic. We're going to get you cleaned up a little bit more, do what we do, get you right into that weekend Friday energy that you so desperately need. So tonight is going to be a straightforward mix. I've got a whole bunch lined up for y'all from Drake, Trunk Boyz, and Seiji Oda with Fijiana on here, YG and Tyler, the Creator, Ying Yang Twins, Olivia, yes, I'm very predictable, that's how it goes, Migos and NBA Youngboy, Tunji Ige with Isla McConan, Michael Christmas, and Larry June, Chip the Ripper with Denzel Curry, Larry June, and Machine Gun Kelly. We got a throwback Eminem joint here, because, hey, gotta add that sometimes. Dom Kennedy, Hit-Boy, back when they were at the half a mil pairing, and J305, SV, this is a throwback from the vault. Total throwback here. Two Brian Jackson joints. Both are different versions of Home is Where the Hatred Is. We got Wale. We got London Drugs with Cocaine. We got Snoop Dogg. Chaz Kangas on here with J57 and Bald Halfwit. Love that name. Wiz Khalifa, Currency. Kill Bill, the rapper, with Ashton LaRold and Is Brokey. I'm not familiar with either of those until this album, so I've got some discovery to do. Julian Glander and Friends. We have then got Mountain Brothers, Mad Villain, rest in peace to MF Doom, of course. Serengeti, Ellie Dolla Sign, Boldy James, and Nicholas Craven. Logic, this is a throwback joint here. Isaiah Rashad, Wiki, Blue, and August Fanon with Rap Ferreira and Coda the Friend on there. Loot with Shame Gang, and then Hostile, throwback joint to close things out. Because, yeah, it's, you know, it's the summer. We got to do that warm weather music. Starting next week, we'll be getting more into the G-Funk side of things, more into the dance side of things. I'd like to think this is still a warm weather mix, but a little bit more all over the place. We'll be getting a bit more focused next little while, but we'll figure all that out when we get there. I've got a cat wrestling with me right now. If I sound a little strained or wondering, it's this cat's going all over the place, trying to get my attention here. So anyway, yeah, that is tonight's mix. And so I do have something I want to talk about before diving in. First things first, though, let me quickly run down the new releases. There ain't all that much. This is a quiet night, and that's okay. I've got a lot of shit in the backlog. I always do. The backlog is always jam-packed. But the big one tonight for me, the one I'm going to be most interested in, supposedly his final album, T.I. with Kill the King. It's Tip's first album in a while. Definitely a while. I think the last one was, what, 2020. Okay, actually, a little bit sooner, a little bit closer to now than I thought. I thought the last one was Dime Trap, actually. I forgot about the Libra. Anyway, yeah, it's been 6 years, though. Long time. Tip has obviously been through lots of controversy. The Hyman thing, the accusations, and then court issues and all that shit. The beef with 50 Cent earlier this year, where he and his sons were just dropping diss track after diss track after diss track on 50 Cent. Very relevant, very timely. And then just recently, T.I. was on something about how Versus is a poor people activity. And so now he seems to have some tension with Timbaland and Swizz Beatz and all that. It's been dramatic. Not Tip's most dramatic release cycle. I think the ones with his prison sentences are definitely still more in the keeping for that title. But definitely it's been a little bit chaotic. And so anyway, yeah, we're going to have to hope that the album kind of matches up with that energy. Harris, which I'm presuming is one of his kids, Anderson .Paak, The Dream, Summer Walker, Usher, Youngboy Never Broke Again, The OMG Girls, Marching Crimson Pipers, Sweta, Young Dro, Buddy Red, Billy Lennox, EJ Jones, and most importantly on a single track, T-Pain, Jeezy, and 2 Chainz. I am excited as hell for that one. I hope T-Pain has a hook on there and not a rapped verse. I mean, he's welcome to a rap verse, but I hope he's got a hook on there. I need that early 2010s energy. I need that late 2000s energy. Need that shit. If Tip can do that, if we even get just that one track out of it, if we even get just that one track, I'm happy. Anyway, that is out tonight. That's the one I'm certainly going to be keeping an eye on. Seafood Sam is back with a new one called Little Brother Chucky, 9 tracks. It's just going to be Seafood Sam doing what he does well. So I definitely am looking forward to checking that one out. A couple days ago, Benny the Butcher dropped The Plugs I Met 2.5. Harry Fraud producing this one. It's just 6 tracks. I don't know if they were maybe from the vault when he was doing Plugs I Met 2, because that one was like 5 years ago now. 5 years? Jesus Christ, time's flying. That was 2021. So I don't know why we're getting 2.5 now. Whatever, though. It is what it is. But anyway, we're going to be getting more Benny, and so that is out tonight. And then finally, for those of you who enjoy the sounds of modern Wyclef Jean, I'm not sure how many of you are out there, but he is back with a new one called Clef Notes Quantum Leap Volume 1. Rhapsody, Lil Wayne, G Herbo on here with a couple others. Again, not really sure what we're kind of doing bumping Wyclef, but again, if that's your thing, cool. And, you know, maybe he's going to make something good. We'll see how it goes. But yes, that is out tonight as well. And that's kind of about it. As I said, it's a bit slow tonight. That's okay. My backlog is full and I have got plenty to clear out. So before diving in, I know I could be talking about a more important news story because there is always a ton of shit going on this planet. Netanyahu can go fuck himself all the time. AI can go fuck itself all the time. Trump can go fuck himself all the time. I will admit what I'm focusing on tonight is utterly trite. In the grand scheme of things, utterly meaningless. But I gotta vent a little bit. I gotta vent a tiny bit about this. The Grand Theft Auto 6 pre-orders go live tonight. And there's been a bit of controversy about the lack of proper physical editions, and you could buy a case for a download code, but Rockstar's claiming there will be physical editions in December. I figured there'd be drama around that. I figured the price was going to be kind of high. We knew that was coming. I knew that was coming. What took me for a little bit of a loop? I gotta go back down memory lane a little bit here. Way back 2008, Grand Theft Auto 4 came out. My dad got it for me, and he brought it home from work, and I can remember how excited I was to open that deluxe version. He got me the deluxe version. And at that time, the deluxe version included like a metal case, a true metal case. It included the art book, the game, poster, soundtrack CD. The game, though, was fundamentally the same. And it was the extras on top of that, that the deluxe edition had, that, you know, made it either worth purchasing or not worth purchasing, depending on who you were. There were some deluxe editions back then that were pretty shit. A few that were pretty cool, though. And I thought Always That One was more on the side of it, because it gave you something actually tangible you could use even outside of the game, that physical case. But anyway, fast forward many years to now. Rockstar announces the Grand Theft Auto 6 pre-orders. There's a standard edition. And then there is the deluxe edition, or the ultimate edition, as they are calling it. And I'm not surprised by some of the things. Some of the things I'm not surprised by. So there are exclusive vehicles and weapons, stuff that I don't think necessarily alters the gameplay overall. Some cosmetics, like a Vice City style pack and shit like that. But what did take me by a bit of surprise is that you have a company that has earned billions upon billions of dollars, not just millions, but true billions of dollars from Grand Theft Auto Online. The exploitation of people through shark cards and gambling mechanisms and everything like that. And they have fuck you money. Rockstar has long had fuck you money, but Grand Theft Auto 5 onward allowed them to have true, unprecedented, unparalleled, not just fuck you money, but go fuck yourself money. Cats are really active today. It's the businesses, the locations, vehicle customization, and a couple of side missions that took me by surprise. So there are a number of vehicle shops and clothing stores, tattoo shops, salons, mod kits, bonuses for your safe houses, and again, two side missions. Now they're both commission missions, so they'll be just like side activities, like classic car collection, stuff like that, an illegal goods store. But essentially, the Ultimate Edition is the standard version of the game, and the standard version is an incomplete version of the game. And yes, it's cosmetic stuff mainly, and a couple of side missions that probably aren't going to be of tremendous value, but when my dad got me San Andreas back in 2004, it was a standard edition. And I absolutely love and adore that game. I still do. I just played it a couple years ago. Not even a couple years ago. I was playing it early last year. And still adore it. Still think it's one of the best games ever made. And if the version that he got me back then had the customization shops in Las Venturas and, you know, maybe the nightclub in San Fierro, and let's say the trucking missions. I know the trucking missions aren't people's favorites, but I like them. They're fun enough. They're just 10 of them. You know, you get to outrun the law and drive those big-ass trucks and whatnot. Had that stuff been cut, I don't think I would have fucking bothered with 4, because that would have been incomplete content. Like, I'm trying to figure out in the actual integration of the game, like, if you go to a store, like one of the ones in the Ultimate Edition, but with your Standard Edition, that's been cut off. And you go to go in, they go, oh, sorry, you're too broke. Shell out another $30. People have to remember, up here in Canada, we have the conversion rate on this shit. So everything's way more expensive. You know, way more. And you're just kind of going, fuck you, game. Fuck you, Rockstar. I play Grand Theft Auto for escapism. I play Grand Theft Auto to fuck around, cause destruction, lash out at this consumerist bullshit world and everything like that, and do it without getting anyone in trouble, myself in trouble, everything like that, just catharsis. And yet now, if I go to play the game, and I have that standard edition, and I know that there are parts of the experience I can't access because I didn't shell out additional money to a company that has made billions of dollars in these past 10 or so years with Grand Theft Auto Online. Not just millions, billions. Fuck that. I gotta keep it real. That shit knocked the hype out. I already am a little bit nervous. I already was planning on just waiting for reviews anyway, because after that Grand Theft Auto Definitive Edition shit, the original trilogy Definitive Edition, or not original, the PS2 trilogy Definitive Edition, that was a complete fuck you to that whole series, and that was insane that they let that happen. But this just, I know it's the games industry, and you should never expect anything good out of the modern video game industry. You just shouldn't. But Rockstar, again, it's not just fuck you money. They have go fuck yourself money. And they could just as easily have put all the content in the same standard edition and made gangbusters. Because they're going to fucking make gangbusters. They're going to sell like hotcakes. This game's going to sell more than probably any other entertainment medium. Okay, Grand Theft Auto 5 already broke records that video games never were supposed to break. 6 is going to set insane standards on sales, on performance, everything like that. And so to just see that there's still this level of greed and exploitation and divisiveness regarding, hey, you know, well, hey, bud, you bought the standard edition. You're kind of broke. You're kind of a bitch. You could have just shelled out $20 and then you'd have all the... And again, I know it's mainly cosmetic shit and doesn't necessarily matter, but again, part of the fun of San Andreas was being able to just customize to your heart's content and just, you know, work with what the game gave you and just customize and make this a ridiculous, you know, outfit for CJ when you go fucking around and whatnot. But there's a difference between that and then knowing that some of that is not available to you just because you bought a standard edition of the game rather than shelling out even more to a company that, when it introduces the online mode, is going to keep making billions of dollars. Unless they somehow royally fuck up GTA 6 online, they're going to make that money. Because the GTA Online folks right now are going to want to eventually jump ship and play the new shit. And so they're going to make more money. And, like, way more. Ass, you know, hand over fist, ass over fist, all that shit money. I don't know. It just... Again, I know you're not supposed to expect anything. And I figured Rockstar would at least pull some fuck shit. I knew that they weren't going to be including the physical and that they were going to up the price. The game was definitely going to be expensive, but cutting out content, even if it's more minuscule, cutting out content, that's a low point. That's a low point. And so I'm going to wait on the review copies. For sure. I'm not going to rush to play on November 19th, man. I'm going to just hang tight, play whatever I'm playing at the time, read some reviews, then get around to it. I mean, it's Grand Theft Auto. I know, weak will. Everyone will end up playing it, but still, man. Cutting out shit. Like, I couldn't imagine doing that in San Andreas, or even 4. 4 didn't have that much customization, but still, you know, cutting out a clothing store or something like that. That would suck. Cutting out some of the side missions. That... Because again, too, I think the other issue is that on the flip side, you could say, well, you know, it's not that big a deal. It doesn't impact the game. Well, then, you know, is it just kind of meager content that is unnecessary? And if it is, then why is it there in the first place? And why is there a premium being charged for it? So anyway, I just had to bitch about that a little bit. Because, yeah, that I know things have changed and the gaming industry is not what it used to be at all. Not that it was ever a great place. You know, we exploit how many kids in the arcades and whatnot, but still, there was just something about that kind of reeked. It's like if they do Half-Life 3 and then there's the Free Man edition and you get like extra guns and shit, and you know, Valve has go fuck the world money at this point, so it's just ridiculous. Anyway, yeah, so that I just had to bitch about that, just a little something different, a little bit of lighter bitching, but bitching nonetheless. Anyway, let's get into it. I will see you all next week. Until then, peace, y'all, and of course, stay safe.
8: Yeah.

0: night, bitch.
1: Bro, why you got the hardest merch, man? Man, your shit say, don't ask people for no money. Man, that shit tough, man. That nigga shit say, don't ask me for no money. That's tough.

Say, good night. I ain't picking up the day. Yeah, I gotta pick another day. Airplane mode for the bitches in the way. Always on the moon, bitch, you know I need space. Internet state, Oregon Ace. Cross me and Doc, we ain't stopping the same.

With the AC blowing high speed in the fast lane. Real nigga fake rapper, I don't need all them damn chase. 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I'm from Perk 10, baby, I might dance in the damn lane. I'm in H-Town, I hit my bitch Kate on the FaceTime.

0: I woke up today, so I'm living tonight. 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
0: 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I

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Looky here, it's just the way the cookie tear. Prepare to get hurt and mangled like Kurt Angle, rookie year. The rocket scientist with the pocket

yourself in your own shoes and stay away from all the pairs of busted tips he don't use. He only keep them to decorate. If you wanna peep him, select a date and bring a deep check like checkmate. 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Ever since a minor, kids consider

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classic like Beats with Edge, but Earl Lane told me Stallone's script when he wrote First Blood. It's like doing something right and being rewarded for life. She used to read so much, she said it sharpened her knives. When she used to write scripts, she couldn't land a hit. She gave it an honest effort, but people forget. Just cause you try, doesn't mean you're gonna go to the top. Sometimes you gotta calm down, grab a bucket and mop and go to work. I'm talking Rhino in 84 when Stallone wrote Rocky. Lane said he was down to his last bucks and he was gonna coach boxing. But sometimes you do what you do, it does what it does. Imagine about to get a job and have an Oscar buzz. Going to the club with champagne, valet parking, not worried about gas money or your car starting. Life's a trip, with or without it. I told you sometimes I feel like my life's a movie, worthy of a script. Lane said everyone thinks that. She watches the most boring flicks where all you do does is think back. And when it came down for action, he just can't pull the trigger. Always thinking some right around the corner is better. Like the Price is Right box game and turn it down a car. Or swearing that you didn't get it, but you...

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2: 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I don't know which way I'm going. I don't need directions, though. Black wing pencils, I don't need pistachios. 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I don't fuck with anything that can harm my family. And I done a lot of dirt just to protect my sanity. 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

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Meanwhile, my face clean and I smell good. Knuckles red Elwood, the real Blues Brothers. We on a mission from God, the real Blues Brothers.

I tried to leave it all behind, but my heart refused. Was never front-facing, played the back what I'd rather choose. Was built to make mistakes, so in return I could never lose. The city getting weird, cause niggas think they got shit to prove. 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

Hey, keep it down back there. 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And that can make a person thoughtless and a little unkind. And she used to say mean stuff to me like, you're not the kind of man I'm gonna love, you're the kind of man I'm gonna leave. So I left. 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

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They came to my land, destroyed my temples, destroyed my things, killed my people.

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0: Au Canada, près de 30 millions de poules sont élevées chaque année pour la récolte de leurs œufs. 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
1: Welcome to another episode of Earshot Daily. I'm Ted Evans from Kingston, Ontario. I play in a band called The Meringues and another one called Shook Planet. I've got a bunch of great music lined up for you today once again from earshot-distro.ca. If you've heard me host the show before, you know I like to bounce around through genres as we make our way through the show, and that's what we're going to do again here today. We're going to kick this show off with a song called Tennessee Baby by Tovey. Here, check it out.

We just heard from Weird Lines here on Earshot Daily with their song 5 Cents a Dance. I've got a bunch of great music lined up for you today on the show, so we're just going to keep on rolling right through it. This is the Sylvia Platters and their song Youth Without Virtue here on Earshot Daily.

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That was the Corvette Sunset and their song Cloud Nine here on Earshot Daily. I'm Ted Evans from Kingston, Ontario. I play in a band called The Meringues and another one called Shook Planet. I'm happy to be here hosting Earshot Daily, playing a bunch of great tunes for you that I found on earshot-distro.ca. Coming up here, this is an artist that I actually got to share the stage with many years ago here in Kingston, Ontario. This guy's been all over the place. He's based in California now. It's Michael Rowe and his song, Exactly What I Needed. Here, check this one out.

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0: Or any other day. That's what on demand means. But you knew that. Okay, let's get back to the show.
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Yes, I snuck in two songs from Michael Rowe. The second one there, Want for Nothing. Before that, we heard Exactly What I Needed. That's Michael Rowe. Today on the show, we heard Tennessee Baby by Tovey. We heard Weird Lines and their song 5 Cents a Dance. We heard Youth Without Virtue by the Sylvia Platters. There was the Corvette Sunset and their song Cloud Nine. And once again, two songs right there from Michael Rowe. The first one was called Exactly What I Needed. And then we heard Want for Nothing. I've got time for one more song on the show today. This is another artist I've played on the show before. It's Darko Metro and Dirty Love. Hope you enjoyed the show today.

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10: 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We've got a great show lined up for you today with music from the Sling Sisters, Eric Foligno, Anthony J. Carrier, Taylor Davison, Alana York, Adam Franklin, Eric Bolton, J.C. Townsend, and Joe Nolan. We've also got a special treat for you today, an interview with Malia Rogers. We'll be spinning her tune entitled Sunlight, A Good Death a little later on in the show. But first, let's kick this show off as I always have in the past with a song that I wrote for a dear friend of mine who passed way too soon. The song's entitled Music Man. I hope you enjoy it.

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1: First up, we'll hear from a Canadian blues, Americana, and alt-country trio based out of Cambridge and Toronto, Ontario, widely recognized for their rich three-part harmonies and soulful roots-driven musical arrangements. Their name of the group is the Sling Sisters, and I interviewed their lead singer, Alana Hart, on this show on episode 16, where we featured their song, Chasing Whiskey with a Kiss. Today we'll be spinning their tune entitled, What I Hope to Find. After that, we'll hear from an emerging Canadian alternative indie pop rock singer, songwriter, and guitarist based in Toronto. His name is Eric Foligno, and his song is called The World Began This Morning. Then finally, we'll hear from an independent Canadian rock singer, songwriter, and multi-instrumentalist based out of British Columbia named Anthony J. Carrier. We'll be spinning his tune entitled Under the Northern Lights. Let's listen.

0: That was the Sling Sisters, What I Hope to Find, followed by Eric Foligno, The World Began This Morning, and then finally Anthony J. Carrier, Under the Northern Lights. All right, as promised, we have a special treat today, an interview with Malia Rogers. We'll be spinning her tune entitled Sunlight, A Good Death a little later on in the show, but first, Malia, tell the audience a little bit about yourself.
1: Hi, my name is Malia Rogers. I am a singer-songwriter, actor-musician, and multi-instrumentalist based in Ottawa, Ontario, in Canada. I grew up on Canada's east coast in Nova Scotia, very, very close to the ocean, which was lovely, and also as part of a community where it felt like music was uniquely embedded. I grew up with an understanding of music as something that happens socially and communally and as a force of togetherness, and that is something that I think I try to cultivate now in my own writing and in my live show. I've been writing music since I was an early teenager, and my early material was like any other teenager's first songs, the few things that we do know about love at that stage. But as I kind of came of age through my 20s and started to experience more complicated things like mental health challenges or uncertainty about my future path, it became very therapeutic for me to write about those things. Most of my practice centers on vulnerability and on the ability to be the first person in the room to kind of let my guard down by virtue of my songs and hopefully encourage other people to do the same.
0: So tell us a little bit about your song, Sunlight, A Good Death. It's a very interesting title.
1: My new single, Sunlight, A Good Death, is a song about loss, absolutely, but it is even more than that, a song about love. And it's a song about the people who shape us in our lives and how beautiful it is that we get to carry on the spirits of those people in our own actions and in the way that we treat each other in the world, even after they're gone. It's a commemorative song for my grandfather, whose name was John Matthews. He was a really incredible and influential person in my life. He was my best friend in the last 10 years of his own life before he passed away in 2021 back in Nova Scotia. And his loss was my first experience with loss as an adult. And I think it really taught me to consider love in a different way and to consider the courage of loving somebody, because I've always understood that grief is love with nowhere to go on one level or another, but the fact that it only hurts to lose somebody because you loved them so deeply and because you shared so many beautiful things in your life together is an extremely powerful concept, and there is so much courage in choosing to love each other because of that. So while this is a very deeply personal song, it's also a song for anybody whose loved ones still live on inside them, in the recipes that you make, or the catchphrase that you adopted, or the places that you still visit in their honor, or the music you listen to.
0: All right, Malia, well, that is very, very cool. I'm very excited to bring this song to our listeners. What do you want to introduce the song? Go ahead, Malia.
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Malia Rogers, Sunlight, A Good Death. Next up, we'll hear from an emerging female indie singer-songwriter from Ontario, Canada. Her name is Taylor Davison, and her song is called Let You Go. After that, we'll hear from a Canadian art-pop musician, vocalist, songwriter, and producer based in Halifax, Nova Scotia. Her name is Alana York, and we'll be spinning her tune entitled Marion. Then finally, we'll hear from an English singer-songwriter and guitarist best known as the frontman and co-founder of the seminal 1990s shoegaze and alternative rock band Swerve Driver. Adam Franklin will be playing us his song, Plans. Hope you enjoy.

That was Taylor Davison, Let You Go, followed by Alanna York, Marion, and then finally Adam Franklin, Plans. For this third set, we'll hear from a Canadian alternative rock singer, songwriter, multi-instrumentalist, and music educator based in southern Ontario, known for his dynamic vocal range that critics compare to a blend of Eddie Vedder, Michael Stipe, and Chris Cornell. He performs as a solo artist with a backing band and as the frontman of the rock group Shy. The artist is Eric Bolton, and his song is called You. After that, we'll hear from a Canadian alternative acoustic musician, singer, songwriter, and guitarist based in Vancouver. He goes by the name J.C. Townsend, and will be playing his tune entitled Angel. Then finally, we'll hear from a prominent Canadian Americana roots and folk rock singer, songwriter, and virtuoso guitarist based in Edmonton, Alberta. Often referred to as the musical chameleon and the Prince of Sturgeon County, he is recognized for his raw lyricism, masterful vocal performance, and heavy touring schedule across North America and Europe. His name is Joe Nolan, and we'll be playing his song, This Ain't Love. Here we go.

0: That was Eric Bolton, You, followed by J.C. Townsend, Angel, and then finally Joe Nolan, This Ain't Love. All right, once again, we're running out of time here on the Tony Williams Chill Music Radio Hour, so I'm going to call on some of the best people I know to help me decide which song to play as the last song of this episode.
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0: All right, Steam Crabs and Beer it is. This is a song that I wrote in honor of my dad. I hope you enjoy it.

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0: Welcome to Expressions of Leadership. I'm your host, Michelle Kawamoto Perry. In every episode, we explore how people from educators and artists to executives and entrepreneurs lead with authenticity, rise through adversity, and share the wisdom they've gained along the way. Today's guest is Chad Patterson, a serial entrepreneur and technologist who has spent more than 15 years building at the intersection of finance, growth, and systems design across Fortune 100 companies and early stage ventures. But what truly defines Chad's leadership is his commitment to people, especially those whose talent and potential are often overlooked because of circumstance rather than capability. Welcome to Expressions of Leadership, Chad. It's great to have you here.
1: Thank you. My pleasure, and I appreciate the opportunity.
0: Now, Chad, you've said that you were raised humble. What did leadership look like in your household growing up?
1: You know, I think that's a good question, Michelle. I think leadership was really modeled, and it was demonstrated. You know, I think a lot of folks oftentimes have a big boisterous voice, but it doesn't really align with their actions. You know, I think for me growing up in a single parent home, you know, that leadership was really demonstrated day in and day out. You know, I think also that demonstration was done through discipline. So, you know, we would wake up on Saturdays every morning and clean faithfully, like the whole house, right? But we had to make our beds, you know, so like those things instilled like repetition and the importance of being disciplined. But I think also, you know, what was demonstrated, you know, more significantly than others was just like being selfless and really being concerned with the greater good of like the group of everyone versus like an individual desire. And I think the other part is like respect, you know, like respect has always been paramount and centralized like for my moral compass. You know, I think giving people respect, typically you get that in return. So I think, you know, that was also a big staple in my household and being demonstrated where, you know, my mom would say, hey, how do you feel about this? How do you feel about this new environment or this experience? Which even at a younger age, it, you know, offered some autonomy, right? And buy-in versus her telling us like we're going to do something or just dictating to us. So I think that level of respect was really demonstrated in a multitude of different ways throughout my formidable years.
0: And your mother went back to school at age 40 while raising three kids and dedicating her life as a pastor to helping people with disadvantaged lives. What leadership values did you absorb simply by watching how she lived?
1: Yeah, you know, I think that leadership was really demonstrated through like constant growth, right? Like leadership is not about having the answers always or, you know, being in these comfortable moments and environments. You know, I think for anyone, you know, going back to school at the age of 40 plus and being back in a, you know, structured curriculum and things of that sort, you know, having to listen to other people when you have three kids of your own, you know, I think that could be really challenging and uncomfortable. But I think, you know, leaning into that uncomfortability is something that I think has been a competitive advantage of mine throughout my life. And it's because I saw that, you know, being demonstrated through my mom's ability to say, hey, look, I want more. And, you know, I always say the definition of insanity is doing the same thing, expecting a different result. I think she demonstrated she wanted more by putting herself in an uncomfortable environment to go and actually achieve what she felt was in her grasp. You know, so I think for me, you know, in order to use your gift in the best way, I think it's about uplifting others and, you know, not taking advantage of others. I think, you know, that's something that my mom has demonstrated for me is, you know, her gift of being able to galvanize people and give people hope and when they feel like they're hopeless is just a prime example of her being a leader and saying, look, I want to, you know, bring you to the next level. And I think you have the ability to achieve, you know, that next level greatness. And I think that is a great demonstration of being selfless and, again, something that was modeled throughout my formidable years and continues to be modeled.
0: And speaking of that, when did you realize that leadership for you was about creating access and dignity, not just personal success?
1: Yeah, so that's when I started my first company. I was 24 years old, and I saw like a market opportunity where the athleisure space was not even like developed. You know, I always felt like wearing, you know, hoodies or sweatshirts and stuff that kind of could look slouchy. And I wanted to create something where people felt comfortable in what they were wearing also, but then being able to be in transferable environments, right? Like I wear black, I really like black. I think that's a transferable color. But I wanted people to feel a little bit more relaxed in like their attire. And then in building that, Michelle, you know, a lot of things that was very new to me, and I was working in corporate America at the time for the Hershey company. So I was simultaneously building my first company. And, you know, I think the part of having to hire a team, you know, and having to manage complex like logistic initiatives and like establish a brand and a voice and like what that looks like. You know, I think for me, it was a moment to really think about like, I have a vision, I have to build something that other people are going to appreciate and have an affinity for. And I can't do that alone. I have to do that with other folks who have a skill set and have value to provide that is diverse from what I bring to the table. And I think that was a big moment for me to realize, and I was in a sales role when I was with the Hershey company. So that was just, hey, here's your numbers, here's your target, like go in and execute. It wasn't a very collaborative type of space. I think having to build something that it was more of a ecosystem and a group type of concept and environment, I think that was when I really had to understand, all right, leadership is about creating more opportunity for others and doing so in a manner where it's not about your success, it's about the greater good of like the common goal of what you're trying to achieve as a group.
0: And when you're working with groups, trust becomes really important, but it isn't freely given. It has to be earned. How did those experiences shape the way that you think about trust as a form of leadership currency?
1: Yeah, I think that's a great way in to look at it. You know, for me, trust is acquired over time, right? Like trust is developed through consistency, not unpredictability. And I think trust is really earned through the most intimate moments. You know, I remember a scenario one time in high school, and one of my coaches, he was meeting with a person, and this kid just wasn't like really doing his best job. And the coach was talking to him and really was starting to ask about just like off the field type of questions about like what's going on at his home. And he realized like there was just some friction, and his parents was going through a divorce, and he was, you know, maybe having to switch schools, and it was a lot of noise. And I remember the coach saying like, all right, like I understand what you're going through. And hey, you know, I had to go through that when I was growing up around your age. And this is what I did. This is how I approached it. And, you know, I think he became more of a silent, you know, mentor almost to that teammate of mine. And I think throughout those moments, he was also able to build trust simultaneously with that actual player. And when there was times to coach that player really hard, like he was able to really optimize that guy's skill set because he already established trust. Like, hey, I'm here for you. I'm going to be, you know, in your best interest. I'm going to be in your corner. So I can say things to you that you may not like because, you know, intrinsically, I want the best for you. Right. And I'm not saying something to, you know, harm your feelings or marginalize you. I'm saying something to you to really get you to achieve your greatness. Right. And I think that is like a moment of those intimate settings where you build trust with people. And I think that allows you to be a value add to their life and to their, you know, existing responsibilities, you know? So I think that's how trust is really developed over time.
0: Mm-hmm. And now you work with people who often have immense value, but aren't really recognized, maybe because of their status. How does your lived experience help you see the leadership potential where others might overlook it?
1: Yeah, so you know, I work with a lot of small, medium-sized businesses, and you know, they may have not gotten the IPO, right, of a Fortune 500 or 100 company. But you know, I think for me, I've always indexed people based on their behavior, not their status. You know, I've come across a lot of financially wealthy people, and I, you know, I realized that you could be rich financially, but also have a poor character. You know, so I think really understanding people's behaviors and how they, you know, treat folks who can do things for them versus folks who can't do things for them. You know, and I've always realized, you know, you should treat the janitor the same way you treat the CEO, right? And it's a level of respect that you should establish with everyone that you come across. And I think the other part is, you know, just learning people's story. In understanding their why, you know, I feel like we all have a story as a human, you know, and we're kind of driven it for different ways in different kind of angles. And I think, you know, what really helps me understanding like individuals and their experience and how they perhaps are even overlooked at times is just really understanding their behaviors and understanding their general philosophy on life. That typically, you know, gives me a really deep understanding of their lens of how they view things, how they view themselves, how they view other people viewing them. And I think, you know, that is something that as a leader gives me a better understanding of how I can support them and be a cheerleader for their goals and what they're looking to achieve.
0: And I think that trust that you talked about earlier is also really key to them wanting to share their story with you.
1: Yeah, of course. I mean, you have to, you know, everything is a relationship-driven environment, right? Like people may not agree to that always, but like people like doing business with people they like, you know, people like hanging out with people they like, you know, people hire people that they like who may not be the best, you know, talent or, you know, by merit shouldn't deserve that role, but they may have established a good relationship or there may be a good cultural fit, you know. So, you know, I think really understanding relationships and how they could be extremely valuable and immensely commoditized, you know, I think that is all driven from trust. You know, when you look at investors, a lot of times early on, investors will invest in the founder because they have established some sort of trust with that founder, or they see themselves, you know, in that founder. And a lot of times it's not about like the economics, right? Sometimes it's just simply, hey, I believe in this person or I like their story and I think they have the ability. So, you know, I think trust and relationships go hand in hand, right? You typically don't establish relationships with someone until you have like an intrinsic trust kind of formality established. So, yeah, I would agree with you. The trust element is extremely important throughout any relationship that's being cultivated.
0: And speaking of investors and relationships, you've also had to prove yourself across very different environments, corporate spaces, entrepreneurial spaces, and community-centered work. How did those moments shape your sense of self-belief and clarity as a leader?
1: Yeah, so Michelle, I think anyone that knows me, they will say unilaterally that I do not have any lack of confidence, right? So I think I've always just had belief in myself. I think growing up, my mom would always say those type of things, right? Like you could do whatever you want. Like I believe in you, and whatever you know you feel you know need to achieve, like you can achieve those things. So I think belief is something that I intrinsically just have. Fortunately, right? I know a lot of folks who have great talent, but they just don't have the confidence. I think for me, more so to your question, Michelle, like I've curated myself into a leader that I always wanted to have, right? And, you know, who I believe the world needs. There's a variety of different forms of leadership. You know, I think for me, what has led me to cultivate my leadership kind of personality is exactly that, right? Is like understanding the type of leaders I had that I did like, or the type of leaders that I was exposed to that I didn't like, and like what I would want out of a leader really gives me kind of like a compass. And I think, you know, that type of kind of philosophy, you know, intrinsically injected like belief, because I always have a true understanding of like my approach, and I lead with intentionality. I lead with like strategic thinking and like non-emotional decisions. So it gives me like some stability to really lean into. And I would say, you know, my belief was really authentic into like what I'm building and who I am as a leader. And then also provided like the clarity, as I alluded to, that gave me the vision on how to be the best leader. And it's all driven through purpose. So, you know, I think for me, it's a lot of times, you know, people are always going to be in spaces, you know, my uncle says this, and I think this is a very smart way of thinking. Like, you're either overpaid or underpaid, right? Like, there's really no middle area. And I think, you know, you're always having to prove yourself, and some are great at doing it better than others. Some are great at showing it better than others. You know, I think I'm always been a great, I can show you better than I can like tell you. You know, I distribute my value through execution and showing you, versus, you know, a lot of talking. A lot of people do a lot of talking about what they can do, and they sell a great story, and then when it's time to show up and execute, they go missing. You know, I think for me, you know, having my North Star of what I want to embody as a leader continues to shape my decision making, continues to shape my emotional intelligence, and it continues to shape how I want to be perceived, you know, currently or in the future, what folks that I do come across from a leadership perspective.
0: Well, we're going to take a short break. And when we come back, we'll talk about navigating crossroads, choosing entrepreneurship, and what it takes to build something meaningful when the stakes are personal. 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You're listening to Expressions of Leadership. I'm your host, Michelle Kawamoto Perry. And today I'm joined by serial entrepreneur and technologist, Chad Patterson. Now, Chad, your dad and your uncle were both entrepreneurs, so you got to see the highs and the lows early on. What did watching their journeys teach you about risk and resilience?
1: Yeah, you know, I think that probably, those experiences probably more valuable than, you know, actually, you know, working in corporate America and having some experience that way. You know, one thing I definitely learned, Michelle, is like, it takes money to make money, right? Like, so that is something that's like really true. So I learned that early on, but also learned that, you know, a lot of times you have to risk everything just to achieve one thing. You know, but that one thing is so profound, it could be life changing. You know, I think, and that's the difference between people who give up at the goal line and people who continue to like push through, is the resiliency to say, I'm willing to risk it all, you know, put it on the line, because I believe in that one thing. And I believe that one thing is so, so unique and special, that not only will it be life changing for me, it'll be life changing for other people. So I think, you know, my dad is from Alabama. My uncle's also from Alabama. You know, they have a very Southern perspective on just, you know, never quitting, you know, when things get grave or, you know, things look pretty meek. You know, I think oftentimes understanding that right before the success comes a storm, you know, and you have to navigate through those storms and throughout, you know, business and being a leader, there's always going to be a variety of storms and volatility. And I think having the resiliency to say, look, this is just a moment, you know, I'll get through this moment and I'll figure things out. And this is, you know, this is an area where I'm going to, you know, learn from it. So it becomes a valuable experience for me. You know, I think those are the modeled behavioral approaches that I was able to learn from, you know, my dad, who's an entrepreneur, and my uncles who had an oil company. You know, on Saturdays, all my cousins, we would go and work at the oil company. I think we were underpaid, too, just to give you some context there. But you know, we worked all day and we were around our family, and you know, we did real blue collar work, but we were helping, you know, folks in the community who may not have the funds to afford oil, and we live in Boston, so it gets pretty cold here. And you know, it was always great sometimes seeing moments, Michelle, where you know, a customer may not have the money, but my uncles would still put oil in their home because they knew, well, I have kids and I have a family, and how would I feel not giving oil to a family when I know they have kids and it's cold out? And, you know, those are the moments that like that shape, you never forget those type of things, you know? And I think as a leader, sometimes doing the things that may not make sense financially, but does make sense from a culture standpoint and from a morale standpoint. You know, I think those are the moments when you have to step up as a leader and say, you know what, like this may not help our bottom line, but at the end of the day, you know, morally, I'm going to help someone who is a human and who needs it. And, you know, in return, I'll get blessed at a later time. So, you know, those type of things, again, you never forget. And when that is demonstrated, you know, you take those type of learnings and implement that into your approach as a leader. You know, at least I did.
0: And then in November of 2022, you were at this crossroads, returning to an in-house corporate role or continuing on the entrepreneurial path.
1: Yeah.
0: What made that moment such a turning point for you?
1: You know, that was a crazy time because, you know, prior to that, I had a startup and we raised, you know, private equity, and, you know, was really excited about, you know, this opportunity and launched it with one of my, you know, really close buddies, and we were having a lot of success. And, you know, I think the trajectory looked really bright, and, you know, the market is extremely cruel at times. And, you know, a lot of the execution takes capital, and, you know, I think we were figuring out how to execute with a lack of capital, a lack of resources, and, you know, things just compound from there. You know, so I invested so much after business school into this type of company and was pretty just bummed about like it not going the right way. And I was interviewing for a couple of kind of in-house corporate roles, and I just, you know, I didn't feel right, Michelle. Like I just didn't feel, one, that they appreciate the experience that I had. You know, I think sometimes corporate America will look at their environment as this omnipotent type of offering. And, you know, I've been exposed to both corporate and entrepreneurial. You know, there has never been an entrepreneur that I've seen that has provided a least amount of skills than a corporate America professional. And I don't say that like to be disrespectful to people in corporate America. I think it's just a different type of kind of tenacity that is required. And, you know, I felt in that moment, I'm like, well, I have so much to offer. You know, if I go back into this environment, one, I'm starting, you know, at some entry level, you know, have tons of experience. Two, you know, am I going to actually enjoy being in this environment again? Right. Like, I think at that point I had optimized what God wanted me to learn from those environments. And typically, you know, when I'm in a scenario, Michelle, where I'm just a little bit unsure, right, and I need some clarity, I typically walk around and walk near water. It's more like a spiritual cleansing for me. So during this time, when I was thinking about like what my next steps, you know, was going to be, I was walking near some water and just praying. And, you know, in that moment of just unsure

0: you're intelligent, you have charisma, right? Like you have confidence, you have all these different things. And in that moment, the calmness was you have all the ingredients, right? You have the house to cook the food in, you have the utensils, you have the groceries, you have it all. At this point, Chad, it's on you to figure out your recipe. And for me, the voice was calming but very loud simultaneously. And I always get chills when I tell this story because it's so real. It was so real that, at that moment I knew the direction that I needed to take. And at that moment, Michelle, I also realized that, the recipe that I was going to create will be a commodity, right? With like autonomous fungibility. And I knew that that was going to be my competitive advantage, that anytime I went into these rooms, I was able to leverage what I had to go and cultivate and what I had to figure out on my own and navigate through something that was just really confusing and unsure. That was going to be, my superpower to, achieve my gift and my vision that, I had ever since I was, a 10-year-old kid. Yeah, that's a story that I love telling because it was real and, it set me on the path and trajectory that, where I am today.
1: It's an incredible story. Thank you for sharing that. How did that moment reshape how you wanted to show up as a leader?
0: I think, I mean, that's a deep question, right? That I can respond in so many different ways. I feel, Michelle, that moment really helped me understand how someone who has so much at their disposal could still be confused and unsure. And for me, it gave me ability to say, okay, I now know how to resonate. And not now, because I've been through a lot of moments, but on the entrepreneurial side, right? Like I know what that feeling feels like. And when you have family and you have responsibilities, like I understand what that weight feels like. And having the ability to now empathize with other folks who obviously have been through that scenario and had that weight and burden on them, I think for me, it gave me a sense of understanding and how to engage with other folks that are entrepreneurs and going through this journey. So I think for me, it just shaped some or more strengthened my emotional intelligence and being able to empathize with my fellow entrepreneurs and founders and being able to say, hey, look, I've been there. I've walked blindly, I've ran blindly and not know what's in front of me. I know what that is, but I also know, what that would essentially feel like if I kept doing, something that just wasn't ordained for me to do, right? I.e., going back to corporate America. And, I felt like going through the experience and the maturation of that crossroad, I think for me just helped have a better understanding of how to support other entrepreneurs, authentically.
1: Let's take another short break, and when we return, we'll explore how Chad's leadership style has evolved and the mistakes that shaped the leader he is today. Leadership isn't just about strategy, it's about people. The Forward Project helps organizations cultivate strong, adaptable leaders who create thriving workplace cultures. If you're ready to invest in your leadership team, visit www.theforwardproject.co to learn how. Welcome back to Expressions of Leadership. I'm Michelle Kawamoto Perry here with Chad Patterson, whose work focuses on helping people recognize their value and build systems that support long-term impact. Chad, looking back, what's a mistake that you made as a leader that fundamentally changed how you lead today?
0: Do we have more time? There's so many mistakes that I've made. But I think always, when if it's a lesson from it, it's a blessing from it, right? But I would say to your question, I think one mistake that I made that I've really had to rewrite and restructure is like not asking enough questions. And meaning in particular,

0: listening to respond rather than listening to learn, you know? And oftentimes, you know, I would listen to see, okay, where's my point to respond to them, right? Versus, all right, let me listen to them to learn their perspective or learn what they're trying to communicate. And I think for me, you know, asking more questions allowed me to have a deeper understanding of their philosophy and a deeper understanding of like their world and their lens and what they're trying to achieve. You know, and for me, one of my gifts, Michelle, is I'm very intuitive. So, you know, information feeds my gift and allows me to then leverage my ability to think intuitively and to, you know, make the right decisions based on, you know, feelings and data. And I think having to learn to ask more questions and dig a little bit deeper into people's decision making and logic, and then doing it in a manner that I, you know, intrinsically wanted to learn, you know, what that is versus just, hey, I just want to hear what you're saying so I can give you a response. You know, I think for me, that, you know, fundamentally changed how I lead in engaging from a communicative standpoint, with folks that, you know, I am collaborating with.
1: Now, you've said earlier in your career journey that you led more as a director, talking first and setting direction. What helped you to make this shift toward inviting others' perspectives?
0: You know, I think what I challenged, you know, what I struggled with at first, Michelle, was I felt that like if I controlled more, then I had more clarity on like the outcome. You know, I think that comes from just, you know, being in disadvantaged environments, right? Like if you can control more, you know, okay, like this is what my body can handle and what, you know, what my body can manage. You know, so I think that was like the core, right? So first understanding like how you can do something different is you first have to understand like what's driving that like decision making and you know approach. And I think, you know, I learned like, you know, being a director kind of at times really compromises innovation, you know, compromises creativity and it really compromises a thriving culture. You know, there's a saying that Steve Jobs says that that said that I really taken this like you hire smart people for them to tell you what to do, not for you to tell them what to do. And I think, you know, that philosophy is something that I really was able to acquire. And then, you know, really trying to seek out like information, which I think is really important, and that really allowing the person to feel empowered, right? They feel like they have autonomy as well. And then also like that makes a very collaborative like culture. And you know, for me, I had to learn that. And I think today, you know, you would say people that come across me and work with me, I think they would say, you know, he's a very collaborative type of person. He wants to hear your perspective. He values your insight. You know, if your decision or your suggestion is better and like it didn't come from him, like he'll go with it, right? And he's going to try to make sure it actually is a success. You know, there's sometimes when people would, you know, be spiteful and say like, I'll go with your decision, although it wasn't mine, and then they don't add any value to it, right? Like they almost don't want it to succeed because it wasn't their thought, right? Or their suggestion. You know, I'm not that type of person. I want it to win. You know, I want us to win. So if you make a suggestion and it didn't come from my brain, great. It doesn't matter. I can add some sort of value to it to make sure it's brought to fruition. And, you know, I think, you know, shifting from more of a director to more of a collaborator is like something that really helped me develop my leadership capabilities and sharpen my acumen a lot better.
1: And when you appreciate people's contributions and empower them, that's when they show up at their best and bring their full potential to bear. That is what generates higher productivity and commitment and innovation.
0: Absolutely. I mean, we all have a gift, Michelle. So, you know, if you're doing all the directing, I mean, how is people able to, you know, deploy that gift? And, you know, I think that is really important is empowering people to have a voice and have a say. And you know, I think it, as you alluded to, it just brings out so many different, you know, valuable results, both short term and long term.
1: And everyone also has different working styles. They operate differently, as you've noted. So how do you optimize for that while still setting clear expectations and also stretching people toward growth?
0: I think for me, finding what people tick, like what makes people tick is really important. Everyone has something that like really drives them and motivates them, their why. So I think it goes back to learning about the folks in your group or who you're partnering with and understanding kind of what areas that, really motivate them or really drive them. I think in terms of, still having clear expectations, I think a way for that has worked for me is establishing clear and expected outcomes and timelines, right? I think that typically gives people a goal in mind. Like I'm a sports guy, so everything I've always thought about is like, what's the goal in mind? So if you tell me the goal is here, great, I'm working towards that goal. I think ambiguity is where people start to, lose productivity. So I think, establishing those clear expected outcomes and then when you expect those outcomes to be delivered is really important for you as a leader in the organization. And I think just encouraging folks to lean into their superpower, right? Everyone has some sort of superpower that they naturally do well in their sleep. It doesn't really require a lot of effort. For me, speaking with people, right? I'm pretty agnostic. I can speak to someone, who is a lawyer, right? In-house counsel at a Fortune 100 company. I can speak to someone who did 15 to 20 years in jail, right? And I have the ability to engage with those type of, different people. So that's natural for me, right? So communication is like a superpower for me. So I think just finding out people's superpower and then putting them in those right roles to thrive because their superpower, affects that particular responsibility and role, I think that part is really important and very intentional and is required to make sure, that it optimizes people's different approach to life and approach to the professional world.
1: 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I'm Michelle Kawamoto Perry, and my guest today is Chad Patterson, entrepreneur, technologist, and builder of systems designed to expand access and opportunity. Chad, I'd like to circle back to a concept that we talked about earlier that plays a central role in your leadership, and that is vision. How do you define vision, and what does shared alignment look like when it's truly working?
0: Yeah, Michelle. So I would define vision as really like seeing a new world before it's actualized, right? Like that is what vision is to me. Something that is just, it is not here yet, but you see it, you feel it, right? You can taste it. I think in terms of shared alignment and what it looks like when it's truly working, I think a few words come to mind. It's collaborative, right? It's communicative. It's accountable. It's motivating. It's refreshing, right? Like that is the result of that type of synergy from being aligned with a variety of different elements.
1: Now, part of your personal vision has come to life through a platform that you built called Circle Bonds, which is designed to help people both take ownership of their own lives and also their financial futures. What gap did you see that led to create Circle Bonds, and how does it reflect your leadership philosophy?
0: Yeah, I think for me, it was just working with so many different small businesses and seeing like the constant plight that they all faced. And, when you look at Circle, it's an online investment platform that helps small and medium-sized businesses get access to capital that they need to execute on market opportunities, right? And I think historically founders are like forced to take on all the downside risks when building a company. And at Circle, we believe that the philosophy that that founders should take on all that financial responsibility is okay. And I think fundamentally irresponsible. I think the numbers substantiate that, right? Over 82% of founders fail due to cash flow issues, right? So the financial system is not built to fund small businesses at scale, and founders are creators, Michelle, right? Like we're very creative beings. And you want founders to focus on creating, right? That next iteration of the world we live in or the world we operate in. And having them to force them to use their personal funds and blend that with business funds and stuff, it just creates a very friction-oriented environment. And the founder's not able to execute in a flow and rhythm. Because they're worried about, hey, my house is mortgaged or my house is collateralized for this loan, or my credit card debt is like ballooning. And that's really what Circle is designed to support, those type of founders who have clarity and they're looking to capitalize off of market opportunities. And then the other part, when you look at investing, Michelle, trillions of dollars lay dormant in American citizen savings account, earning less than 1%, right? Interest. And for you look at any way of building wealth, investment has been a probably the centralized driver to folks accumulating some sort of wealth. And investing is really that bridge. Right. So, 70% of US's GDP, right, is consumer spending. So it makes sense why the system is designed that way to not encourage investing, to encourage spending. And again, at Circle, we don't agree with that philosophy. We're democratizing access to capital and investments for those who are looking for a different future. And that was the biggest element that we saw in building this company is, the folks who have the ability to execute and have the creativity, let's get them the capital they need to do so. And then the folks who are looking for a brighter future and looking to accumulate, wealth and understand how investing can drive that, let's pair them with those type of folks. So, there's a shared, dovetail value. And that's what we're, really excited about bringing to the marketplace.
1: And you've described yourself as a researcher and a sponge, learning from all these different environments and cultures and businesses. How has that curiosity helped you to expand your work globally?
0: So I think I'm naturally a curious person. So I think that part is important. I think my family will always say like Chad is someone who's never shying away from something that is unfamiliar. I lived in five different states. I went to three different high schools in 4 years, not because like I was in trouble or anything, but my family moved. So I think, just being curious is something that naturally comes to me. So I would say, because of that, I always, tend to seek out like new approaches. New technology, unconventional strategies, and how people in other environments or other global landscapes approach things. So I think for me, it's just having that curiosity and wanting to understand how things are done differently and why they're done differently is really important. And I think from there, it gives you the ability to understand. One, how you could be effective in those environments, but two, like what are the latest trends? Like where are you kind of indexed against other folks, right? In terms of like a skills gap and things of that sort. So, I think just being curious is really important as a leader because there's always new things that are coming in the market. There's always new approaches that people are leveraging and having success with. And I think, in order to be an innovative leader, you have to be on the forefront and of that cutting edge opportunities. And I think that starts with being curious.
1: And through these systems you've created and the platforms that you've built, you've supported more than 1,400 small businesses globally. From all of these businesses, what has surprised you the most about the people you serve?
0: Yeah, I think what surprised me probably the most, honestly, Michelle, is that, founders are subject matter experts, right? It's like we really understand our subject that we're navigating in. However, over 90%, really have an anemic financial acumen, meaning like there's just not a deep understanding of like the unit economics, right? Or economies of scale. And I mean, a lot of times, because of that, founders typically choose like wrong types of funding or, wrong types of bringing on, different human resources and things of that sort. And I think that's really was the aha moment, Michelle, with Circle was, okay, well, if these founders, don't have a great understanding on the financial side, like, let's give them the resources to understand that part, and then let's work with the ones who intrinsically understand how to multiply capital into generating something that's going to be appreciated, right? Whether that's revenue, whether that's more customers, more product, right? Inventory. So I think that was really the part that helped birth Circle was, okay, I've dealt with small businesses in London. I've dealt with small businesses in Nigeria. I dealt with small businesses in New York. I dealt with small businesses in Louisiana. And like unilaterally, they all had the same kind of challenges, not having access to capital and then also not necessarily focusing on the unit economics of how to multiply the capital when you do get it. So, debt becomes good debt, not bad debt. Right. So I would say that's probably like the part that I was surprised that, okay, this is an issue across the board for, all, a majority of the founders that were having some exposure to.
1: Well, let's take our final break. And when we come back, we'll look ahead to the future, the legacy that Chad wants to leave, and wrap up with some wisdom and whimsy. We'd love for you to be a part of the Expressions of Leadership community. Follow us wherever you get your podcasts and connect with us on Instagram and YouTube at Expressions of Leadership. 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I'm Michelle Kawamoto Perry, here with Chad Patterson, whose leadership journey centers dignity, access, and building systems that help people take ownership of their own lives. Chad, when you look ahead, what's your vision for the future, both for your work and for the communities that you serve?
0: For me, we serve entrepreneurs, right? In both my business ventures. And I would say the future, and from my lens of entrepreneurship is just that space growing rapidly. And I think, it's it growing through community, right? And I think that is a part, Michelle, that you'll find the next iteration of founders and entrepreneurs thriving because they've built a community around them, right? Where they can lean into when they're building something, lean into when they need some more support, or they just need a following that believes into what they're building. I think that's typically what like a VC infrastructure would bring, right? It's like they bring that type of infrastructure. I think the folks that are able to develop a community, that's going to be the future of entrepreneurship, because then they're going to have the authentic infrastructure in order for them to be a sustainable company. And then I also believe that strategic partnerships, will be the linchpin to valuation appreciation, meaning, collaborating with different groups and who serve the same customer as you, right? But may serve them in a different experience. I think collaborations is going to be the future in strategic partnerships where folks are looking to partner up together to offer a customer, a variety of value, right? And I think that is going to make the customer experience a lot better. So I would say those two things is, driving entrepreneurship through community and then growing that, community and growing that company through strategic partnerships.
1: And what legacy do you hope to leave as a leader?
0: Yeah, I always desire to be known as a leader who brought the best out of those who I was around and I helped them optimize their gift. And I think for me, that is something that I reverence because, again, I think everyone has a gift. And I think the world is better when you are deploying your gift often. And always. And as a leader, if I can be alongside you and ensure that first we understand your gift and we identify it, and we're ensuring that it's being utilized and frequently optimized, I think that is just making the world a better place. And I think everybody has the ability to make the world better and bigger. And, for me, that's the legacy that, I believe I am shaping up in leading. And we'll, leave when I'm long gone.
1: Well, before we move into our final segment of the show, how can the audience learn more about you and your work?
0: Yeah, you can follow me on LinkedIn. So I'm on LinkedIn, Chad Patterson. I'm on Instagram. My handle is at Chad Swade, so SWADE. Same thing on TikTok. So yeah, and you can always reach out. On one of those mediums, and I'll say hello. Or if you have any questions, if I have an answer or whatnot, I'll try to provide that. Or if I have someone who does have the answer, then I will be sure to connect you as well.
1: And how can people learn more about Circle Bonds?
0: Yeah, so you can visit circlebonds.com. There's no I in circle, right? So I'm all about a team effort. So it's CRCLE. BONDS.com. And yeah, we are looking to set a really new pathway for entrepreneurship and investing. And we're excited. So, if you want to join the community and join what we're building, we would love to have you.
1: And now it's time for our wisdom and whimsy segment of the show, where I get to ask the guest one advice question and one fun question. Let's begin with the advice question. If you could redefine success for leaders today, how would you do so?
0: Yeah, I think Michelle, that's a good question. From my lens, I would say, understanding that leadership is a service, right? It's not about you, it's about the group and about what the group can get from your leadership abilities. I think I've been across a lot of leaders who were very selfish and self-absorbed, right? And it was about them and, how their legacy is going to be, defined. And I think for me, that always just really gave me a visceral feeling because I just think that is the opposite of what a leader is, right? And a leader is how do you make people better? How do you make people feel better about themselves? And how do you equip people with the right skills and the right tools and the right environments to succeed? And, when you leave that room, how do people speak about you and who you are as a person and your morals and your character, not what you have done for a company or what you have actually achieved that is attached to who you are or your professional identity. And, so I think for me it's leaders understanding that it's not about you. It is about the people that collaborate with and you lead, and then are you putting them in the right positions to win? And I think that to me is what define leaders. It's not individualized success. It's a group success, and then people are in better positions financially, emotionally, spiritually, physically, from you being in their presence and demonstrating leadership in an authentic way.
1: And now it's time for the fun question. What's something that you loved as a kid and still enjoy now?
0: All right, so every year during Christmas, religiously, I watch Home Alone. Home Alone 1, Home Alone 2 is probably my favorite. And it's like nostalgic for me because I remember growing up, during the holidays, that's something like my sister and I would watch, and I would watch it all the time, and loved Macaulay Culkin and his rambunctious behavior and out witting all these different people. I always thought that was cool. So even to this day, I'm 39. I was watching it a few what last month, and my wife was like, "You'll watch this again," and yeah, it is such a good feel good story. It brings back great memories for the holidays for me and growing up, and I remember a lot of the sayings and whatnot. And sometimes I'm probably mouthing it off while I'm watching, and my wife is looking at me crazy. But yeah, that's something that I still do. I have a daughter, so I wonder if that's something that she will like at some point. I mean, she's only almost 2 months, so it's probably too early for Home Alone. But maybe that's something that her and I will enjoy when she's able to watch TV. There's no screens right now. Mom is very strict about that. So, when she gets older, maybe that's something that, she can join in on, that nostalgic feeling in our family kind of tradition.
1: Well, Chad, thank you so much for your honesty, for your authenticity. I really appreciate how you're redefining leadership as service and alignment and really belief in people. Thank you for being here.
0: Yes, thank you for having me. I appreciate it.
1: And to our audience, if you enjoyed this episode, be sure to follow and subscribe to Expressions of Leadership wherever you listen to podcasts and connect with us on Instagram, Facebook, LinkedIn, and YouTube. This has been Expressions of Leadership. I'm Michelle Kawamoto Perry, inviting you to consider who around you has untapped potential and what would it look like to help create space for it. 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Have a guest you'd like us to interview? 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We'd love to hear from you. And as always, thanks to our amazing team behind.
2: This is Bird Note. While many songbirds are accomplished soloists, some of the bird world's most impressive performances are actually duets. In North America, breeding pairs of Carolina wrens sing duets to strengthen their bond and defend territory. The male repeats a series of clear notes, accompanied by the female's steady trill. In Ecuador, plain-tailed wrens blend their voices so perfectly that it sounds to our human ears as if just one bird were singing. Wrens aren't the only birds that sing as power couples. In this duet of oriole warblers from Senegal, the female keeps time with a rising series of staccato notes as the male whistles along. In Central America, pairs of male long-tailed manakins team up to woo prospective females with song and dance. Researchers have estimated that the dynamic duo may perform their Toledo song up to 5,000 times in one day. An impressive vocal feat indeed. For Bird Note, I'm Michael Stein.
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Hey there, and welcome back to the Electronic Forest, where we play the week's best new electronic dance, pop, trance, and house music releases. On today's show, we'll hear from Clean Bandit, Maddox, Kashmir, Artbat, You Not Us, and more. But first, let's get things started with Endless Sunrise from Matisse and Sadko, brothers Alexandre and Yuri Parkomenko.

Let's run through what we played in the first set. After Endless Sunrise, we heard Over the Edge from Maddox, the stage name of Dutch DJ and record producer Pablo Rin. Bonnie and Clyde by Sandro Silva, whose real name is Chandro Jahangir. A trance track called Dreaming from Sophie Forsyth, who calls herself Sophie Sugar. And Torn from Lost Witness, a British trance project led by Simon Paul, which is a cover of the original 1991 song by Scott Cutler, Ann Previn, and Phil Thornalley, made famous in 1997 by Australian singer Natalie Imbruglia. Next up was the Ryos remix of Ultra Love by Kashmir, otherwise known as Niles Hollowell Dar, Euphoria from Ella Isaacson, People by Alexi Sonar, and Flipside from You Not Us, German DJ and producer duo Tobias Bogdan and Gregor Zong, which was based on the famous synth melody, of course, of Bass Hunter's 2008 hit song All I Ever Wanted, the English version of their 2006 Swedish song Doda, which was itself an adaptation of the original track Daddy DJ by French electro dance project Daddy DJ back in 2000. And now let's get back to the music with Thinking of You, a trance track from DJ Tribe.

We started the second half with Thinking of You, followed by some alt-pop from Jewel Owusu called Small Heart, eye candy from country pop-turned-electronic pop singer Lauren Weintraub, reinvented in 2023 as Lou, I'll Be There for You from Danik, the stage name of Don Romers, and I Don't Wanna Hurt You from British electronic group Clean Bandit. And we ended the set with Speed Dial from Toronto's Chill, Tonight by identical twin sisters Corianna Coco and Brianna Breezy Dotson, who interestingly also run a sunglass company, and San Jose from Like, Italian musician Luca Piantaita. To close out the show, I'll leave you with a cool track from Ukraine DJ and producer duo Artur Kurvenko and Vitaly Limarenko, otherwise known as Artbat. Thanks for listening, and hope you catch the next episode in a week. Take care.

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0: How are y'all doing? All right. We're all here to have a good time tonight. And you know what? Because we went out on the road and we found out that we're just going to do the real thing. So we're going to play some vibes for you. We're going to play the real thing.
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4: 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Nkoko Iju Africa is a community-based organization in Mombasa, Kenya. It started informally to advise young women who traded sex for money on how to leave the trade or at least be as safe as possible.
5: It is absurd to sleep with somebody just to get 20 shillings.

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1: Marilyn Liney was the founder of Nkoko Uju Africa. She now carries the title of executive director.
2: Mostly we had the issue of young sex workers who are teenage mothers. They have no IDs, they have no job experiences. Now, the only place that they could go and get some income was to the streets to do sex work. And in the streets, sex work was full of a lot of violence to them as young sex workers who are inexperienced. And now from there, we had two young girls who had been killed, murdered, butchered, and thrown away. And nothing was done for them to avenge or to bring justice to their lives. So we realized that we needed to do something about that. And in order for us to have a bargaining power with the government, we also had to register the organization from a self-help group to a CBO, where we can have a collective and structured issues bargaining with the government in a way that we can bring them on the table and discuss with them. So that's how we came about. And we sat as a team with other stakeholders, with other members of the key population who felt that they needed some help. And enough was enough, that something had to be done by the government and by the key population themselves. So that's how we came about and sat down and coined the Nkoko Uju Africa. And the Nkoko Uju Africa also, it's a Pokomo native name, because most of the young sex workers who are being hurt a lot were the Pokomos, because they were the most primitive with lack of education. They did not have enough exposure. There are so many rights within their culture that they are not being given. So they wanted something that they can identify themselves with. So that's how the name came, and it means High Voice Africa. That's Nkoko Uju Africa. That's how it came about.
1: Marilyn Liney made those remarks in a film about a pilot project training women to use sewing machines. Liney also spoke at length with Wings reporter Diana Wanyonyi.
3: I am Diana Wanyonyi in Mombasa, Kenya. I went to Bamburi in Mombasa and met with Marilyn Liney to find out about her work helping young women who have gotten caught up in selling sex for survival.
2: Nkoko Uju Africa is working with young sex workers, and in Kenya, sex workers are criminalized a lot. And despite of being criminalized, our Bill of Rights allows every person as a human to get health. The sex workers, we have always been having issues with getting medical services, especially reproductive health, because of the stigma that is associated with the sex work. Most young sex workers get a lot of violence. You find some of them dead. Some of them would procure abortions that will end up killing them. But you find with our government, because there are people who are not from high society, they'll just be added as data. Nobody will even want to know why this person died or anything associated to her death. And sometimes they'll get clients, and the clients will even kill them there or use them and then refuse to pay them. They can be raped sometimes, and nobody was supporting them in any way. So that's how the name Nkoko Uju Africa came about. It's a high voice that you are raising from the darkness so that the light can see. And because it's a community-led organization, they wanted a name that resonates with them in their own language. That's why we came up with that name. And Nkoko Uju, currently we are working in Kisauni and Nyali. Initially, we were working even in Tana River, but due to lack of funds, we were not able to continue the Tana River office. We had to close it down. So here in Mombasa, we are having an office in Bamburi in the community. It's run by the community, it's owned by the community. We have members that we have currently are 4,000. Active members, those who contribute annually some fee, we have about 200. Annually, each one contributes 200 shillings to support activities that we are doing. Like, for example, to raise money to be able to do our activities, we were doing chicken farming. In the chicken farming, we could have chicken, and then we sell them at the end of the month, so we were able to pay our bills. and it was a rented space, but the owner of the space came and took it back. So we were jobless, that is penniless, no income to be able to do our work. But because it's not a business thing that we wanted to do it, we had to come back to ourselves and sit down and restructure what we can do again. We now taught our young sex workers other means of how to survive. Now, instead of putting our chicken in the same place, each one of them, like, you could take 10, the other one takes 20, you know, according to the space that you have where you stay. So we divided them in small numbers that way, and that's what we do. And then again, from that, there are those that you learned the skills, and they started that business, and some of them, they left sex work. You know, how do our young sex workers become sex workers? As you know, young girls are getting pregnant in high numbers in Kenya. So what happens, 85% of those girls who become pregnant transit to sex work. Because in the first place, why did she become pregnant? She was not even able to afford sanitary towels. Now she had somebody to sleep with this person to so that she'd be able to buy the pads. In the end, in turn, she gets pregnant and those guys run away because they don't want to take responsibility. So when they run away, it means that you are a girl who is poor and have another child that you need to take care. You don't have an ID, you don't have even job experience, you don't have a job market, you don't have anywhere to go and look for any job. So what happens? She'll start with one boyfriend who'll give me 50 bob, you get another boyfriend. Now, for example, you can ask somebody, okay, like if you can ask them, are you a sex worker? She'll say, no, I'm not a sex worker. But do you have wababas? Your wababas are clients. How many wababas do you have? Oh, I have 4 wababas. This one helps me to do this. This one pays for my rent. This one buys my child milk, and this one does this. So as Kokoiju, we give our girls skills. Because it is absurd to see you go sleep with somebody just because you want to get 20 shillings. So our girls, we teach them skills of survival. Like, for example, those who have children, we've taught them how to make milk from soya beans. So that, you know, when you buy 1 kg of soya beans, it's costing 120 shillings currently. And from that 1 kg, you can make 5 liters of milk. And the residue, you can use it to make porridge so that you and your child are taken care of. So another thing is that we have also taught them the skills of how to make charcoal from charcoal dust so that they can use it for cooking. We have also taught some of them the skills to do bread making, baking and all that. We have also taught them how to make soap, especially shower gel, so that they can sell and have alternative income. You know, most of them transit into sex work, not a choice that they've made themselves, but due to circumstances. So we give them an opportunity to make an informed decision. Is this a job that you want to do, or it is something that you've been forced to, so that you don't remain where you don't want to be? And you also have those, after having maybe stillbirth, or maybe they had to procure an abortion. And now, you know, once you get pregnant and you cannot go back to school, we have had some of them that we have helped to go back to school. And, you know, the good thing about it is that once they go back to school, when they get opportunities, you know, they'll always tell me, "Mom, we are very grateful, but that is our past. Please don't connect us. Don't make people know where we came from. It's something that we are ashamed of." You know, so I also respect that. Out of the teams that we have supported, it's only just one who sometimes accepts to come and share her experience and the success that she has gotten from our services. And again, what we do is that we make sure that we look for opportunities for others. Like, for example, to go for trainings. If there's any donor, anybody out there who wants to support, anybody who calls me, we always have a group of mobilizers, those peer educators. So if there's anything there, everybody is given an equal chance to qualify. Please, if you feel that you have this opportunity, you want to do this, can you apply it so that you can be called? Currently, we got 3 of our girls, and now they are peer counselors, mental counselors, you know, and they are doing a great job. It is marvelous. They had one group that had the services, and then once they finished, you know, they went and spread the word. But now everybody wants them to be doing it. And I think it is a plus. And initially the community looked down upon them. They thought that they were a lost cause. And now you can see how they're giving back the community. And now they become something that the community wants. Mm-hmm. So what does that tell you? It means that if these sex workers can be given a second chance or an opportunity, they can do great things in our community. The stigma that they are facing, it is just overwhelming. Some of them even are suicidal. They have lost interest to live. And yet there are people who are full of bright future if given an opportunity, if given a chance. And you know, as Kokoiji, we are limited because we do not have funds. We are depending on small things that you are doing. And 90% of our staffs are volunteers. 100% volunteers. Just one gets some tokens from here and there for support, because we needed somebody who can support us in writing reports, writing documentation, so that we can stay relevant. So initially we didn't even have anybody to support us in writing, reporting, you know, but because it's passionate, we were just doing it, reaching out to the community, reaching out to the people, you know. Like during COVID-19, I'm telling you, my house became a rescue center, because the whole place, there was a lockdown, and every woman who is a sex worker was calling my name, calling my number, and you know, we don't have anywhere to go. We have been blocked. I come from Kilifi. You know, I cannot travel to Kilifi. I do not have money to even be able to give a bribe so that they can allow me to go to my family. I don't know where my children are. Some from Taita, some from the other side, Kwale, you know, and they didn't even have a place to stay. So I had to create room in my own house to accommodate some. And because the numbers were becoming unmanageable, I had to go out and talk to the brothel owners, bar owners, please allow them to stay. So we're only now left with an issue of finding food for them. Do you know that we were not even given anything from the government? Because I tried. I went and I used every network that I was able. So when they were giving the food, the cushioning food, for the sex workers, we were left out. We didn't have any help from any corner. We had to look for our own means. We had to look for people. We had to beg, until we had one student from Denmark who gave us 90,000 shillings. We went to the millers, so they gave us unga at a better price. So we distributed this unga equally to the girls so that they could make this food together and eat. And that's how they survived for quite some time. And again, later on, towards the end, we also got some support from Rapid Response. So Rapid Response Volunteers gave us another 100,000 that we also for food for these girls. That's how we were able to support them.
1: On Wings, you're listening to Diana Wanyonyi's interview with Marilyn Liney, Executive Director of Nkoko Iju Africa. She will mention OCS. These are Kenya's national police. The initials OCS stand for Officer Commanding Station.
2: Another thing that is very passionate with us, Kokoiju, is we do rapid response to violence. Rapid response to violence for our sex workers. Once they get any violence, we make sure that we evacuate them from where it is violent to a safe place. We have organized ourselves, some of us, like if you are staying in Bamburi and you've been getting violated there, we transfer you to maybe in Changame or any other place for safekeeping until you are safe before you can continue doing our work. Because we don't have funds, and that's how we've been doing our work. And like, for example, when the sex workers were being chased out of Bombolulu, we went and did everything that was possible humanly until they were reinstated. In fact, I was threatened. The OCS threatened me in public, and like everybody was in my door. I had to move. I had to run away. And sometimes I get paranoia because I feel like, oh, somebody can attack me. I am the woman who is recruiting the sex workers. I'm doing all things. I'm working with the LGBT. You're working with the lesbians. No, it seems that you're recruiting them. I don't recruit anybody We are only offering them a helping hand.
3: Why is that these girls are so many here in Bamburi? What attracts them? And apart from early pregnancies that push them to sex work, what other things are the triggers for these young girls?
2: You know, young girls are getting pregnant from 15, the age of 15, even as low as 14. But because of the government regulation and security, we don't encourage any girl to join us who is below 18, because we don't want any problem with the law. And in Bamburi here, what is attracting the girls to be in Bamburi, they have clients here, they get the clients. You know, if there's no client, there's no sex work, because it takes two to tango. So the clients are here, around here, they buy sex from them, they sell sex to them. And then you realize that from Bamburi Mtambo to this place, along the road, you can always, if you count, you'll always find a bar, a chemist, a saloon. A bar, a chemist, a saloon. What does that tell you? It means that the main business that is there is for clubs where men come to drink and then women come to solicit sex work. And then the saloon, they have to make themselves beautiful to entice the men. And then the chemist, morning after pills, you know, they are really abused. But now, in the sex business, every day you're having a new person joining, and every day there's somebody who's leaving sex work. So it's not very easy for us to tell you that, oh, we maintain this number of sex workers, because every day there's a new person joining sex work, and there's a new person leaving sex work. So that's what happens.
3: And what are some of the main problems that these girls encounter?
2: Violence. There's a lot of violence. Because of the criminal aspect of sex work, men take advantage of them. And then sometimes, for example, in this Bamburi area, you know, those who are very beautiful, they sometimes get drugged so that men can sleep with them without paying. Like the other day, we saved one. She's only 18 years old, very beautiful girl. She was drugged. And then after that, I think she felt something uneasy. So she went back to the house, and then while she was sleeping, agent called, and this girl was crying, "Please, madam, you come and help me. I'm going to die. I don't want to die. Make sure that I don't die." It's like, what is happening? So I had to call somebody who was around there to go and check our mobilizers who are around there. So when she went to check, and she found that this girl is breathing so abnormally, and her eyes were popping out. Like, what do you do? So we called the Bamburi facility in charge. She was very cooperative. She came to the facility by 6. We brought her there. And as soon as she was brought there, she was put on a drip. And like when the doctor checked her, and she told us she was very lucky. Had she delayed for 30 minutes, it would have been a history. And you realize it's happening here in Bamburi, naturally, mainly. And then again, those kind of reps, like for example, you've negotiated with a client, condom use, you find the client refuses to use the condom because of their masculinity, they beat you up, either you agree to have carnal sex, they change the anal sex, you know, they force that upon girls. And again, another thing is that, like, recently we had a deficit of condom. Most girls are having sex for 100 shillings. And the condoms are costing 100 shillings. If somebody can go to have sex for 100 shillings, can this person afford a condom of 100 shillings? It means that they cannot afford. So if the government that you're paying tax, and according to our Bill of Rights, we are supposed to have these things, they're not providing, and we are not even being told what is our money doing as a tax, you know, it leaves questions.
3: I remember there was a time these condoms were provided for free in public health facilities.
2: Currently, there's a deficit of condom. Like for the last 3 months, there was no condom, not even one piece in the whole country. Not even one piece in the whole country. So what does it tell us? It tells us that most girls were having sex, unprotected sex. Yes. And at this point of time, you can see, you even saw in the media that we had a rise of gonorrhea in Nairobi. What does it tell you? There was no condom and people were having unprotected sex. Because most clients are married men, and once they come out here, they don't want to carry condoms, they don't want to be traced to the condom. So who are carrying the condoms? The female sex workers who are the ones who are carrying condoms. So when I'm so desperate and I want money and I have a client, what do? My children did get food yesterday. The landlord is on my neck. I have to pay rent. And somebody is offering sex without condom. What do you do? Desperate measures cause for desperate solutions.
3: And how are you helping these young girls to access health facilities in terms of them knowing the HIV status and also getting family planning methods?
2: For Kokoiji, we have 25 peer educators. These peer educators have been trained on reproductive health, and they are also sex workers. So them being peer educators, it means that they have a cohort that they reach. In this cohort, they reach their peers with their reproductive health knowledge, and then they refer them for the services. And then they bring some of them who are willing, they also join us as members in our organization. And those who feel that they don't want to become members, they still get the information and they get the services and they get TICO.
3: Marilyn Laini is very enthusiastic about TICO. It's a mobile phone app that was created to help girls and young women get access to sexual and reproductive health services, including contraception. Kenya has about 270 clinics and pharmacies registered with the TICO network. TICO also offers its users points for visiting a clinic or pharmacy. Marilyn Laini explains.
2: TICO are working closely with us because they have a TICO Trigger online platform where our girls are mobilized. They go to registered online. They come for their services to the facilities. And once they get any reproductive health services from the facility, they are given TICO miles. They can redeem those TICO miles to either buy a pad, buy anything that they want, or credit. It is working for us well because of those TICO miles, you know, for sex workers, it's a big thing for them. They rather come for it. And with that, they get used to the facilities where they can get these services. When they are sick, they can always come back for the services.
3: Yeah, for the listener who is not aware about TICO, please, can you just take a minute and explain what it is and how it works, how it has helped the linkage between Kokoiju and them to work together?
2: TICO is a blessing in disguise that came at the right time. It just came around that time that we were pushed out of our business that we used to support us to pay rent. So they came to partner with us. It's an international organization that has a platform where girls can register online. It has an online registration so that when you mobilize a girl from the cohort or hotspot where girls go for their clients, we bring them to get the knowledge about the services that they offer. And TICO has also linked closely with the other private facilities. And then from once the girl has been registered online, she can go to any facility that is linked with TICO, and then they get a service. They can either go to a chemist or they can go for services in a private hospital. From there, they get the TICO miles. When they get these TICO miles, they can go to the shops and redeem these TICO miles to buy anything that they want.
3: After a woman in Kenya connects to the TICO project online, she can also seek help from real people called TICO community mobilizers. Kenya has close to 1,000 TICO mobilizers. TICO's Kenya outreach is funded by the Aga Khan Foundation.
2: So for us in Mombasa, we had a contract with them. So our organization as Kokoiju, we mobilize for girls to come and receive these services in the 6 wards in Nyali and Kisauni. So what we do currently is that we have several facilities that our girls can go. And in the TICO platform, we have 28 mobilizers. So these 28 mobilizers, they are spreading across the 2 sub-counties. So from there, once they meet the sex workers, they sensitize them on their reproductive health. From after sensitizing them, they introduce them to TICO platform. Once they are brought to the platform, they go for the service. And sometimes we have meetings for debriefing with them and to see what is working with them, what they feel it is important, what they feel it's not working, and then we share this feedback with TICO. So what happens is that if you have a phone, there's a number that you're given, so you send a word health there. So once you send that word health there, it introduces you to their platform because it is linked to their platform. So from there, they'll ask you questions so that you register. Once you register, once it's complete, you'll be advised that now you've been registered, you can go for service to any nearby facility that is a member of TICO. And currently they have also introduced that there's a platform that you just download. Once you have been mobilized by a mobilizer, those are peer educators, in her phone she has an app. She just enter your details there, and then they'll start now communicating to you directly. So once you answer those questions, you are taken through, you are directed to the nearest facility so that you can get the services that you require.
3: Mm-hmm. Yeah, is this application for every girl, every youth, or maybe it's for selected?
2: It's for every person, every girl between the age of 15 to 24.
3: And how is this application helping them to get access to family planning and mental health at the same time to get information about HIV and AIDS?
2: You see, like now, for example, for mental health, because we have the mobilizers, they interact with the girls, they always share this reproductive health plus mental information. So those who feel they want more information, we have the three who are trained. Now they mobilize them so that they can be reached to by the three who are trained, so that they can give them the professional help. But these other girls who are in the community, those ones who have been mobilized, what they do is that they are put into that system, as I told you, through that app. They register. After registration, you can even Google now, because you have become a member, you can even Google from through your phone to know where these facilities are. And again, if you cannot Google, the mobilizer who mobilizes you can still redirect you where you can go for those services. And from there, it is something private between you and the doctor and the facility. It's very private. They don't even take your name, but you only have a number, a digit, so that you can be using this number to keep you anonymous. And the young girls, that's what it is motivating them to go, because, you know, maybe this is just a time, this is a phase that they are facing. Maybe in the future somebody wants to better their lives and they will not want to be linked to their past.
3: That was Marilyn Laimi from the organization Nkoko EU Africa, based in Mombasa, Kenya. For Wings, I am Diana Wanyonyi.
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0: Hello, this is Rabble Radio, recorded on Friday, June 26, 2026. I'm your host, Nick Seabrook. Rabble.ca shares the news of the day through a progressive lens. If you're curious about what's happening in Canadian politics, labor, the environment, and beyond, you've come to the right place. This is news for the rest of us. Thanks for tuning in. As a part of Rabble's 25th birthday, throughout this summer, Rabble Radio is diving into our archives and sharing some of our favorite episodes. This week's re-released episode takes us back to January 2017, the month of Donald Trump's inauguration for his first term as president. We're joined by former Rabble contributor Sophia Royce as she shares her reflections from the Women's March in Washington, D.C. We also hear voices from the Vancouver and Toronto protests. There is something so powerful about listening to people take to the streets the very day after his inauguration. It completely captures the start of a massive wave of resistance and serves as a heavy reminder that the battles people were fighting back then are the exact same ones we are still up against right now. From January 2017, here are those conversations, with an introduction by then-podcast host and producer Victoria Fenner. Take a listen.
1: I'll never forget the despair that I felt when it became apparent that Donald Trump had won the presidency. I'm not alone in that by any stretch of the imagination, and we all needed some reasons to be hopeful. And then the Women's March on Washington bloomed in front of our eyes. And then it spread, not just throughout the United States, but also throughout the whole world. A whole garden of peaceful protests sprung up in all corners of the planet. The times are still very frightening, and it's going to take concerted, sustained effort to build the resistance against the new American political reality. It was a powerful start, though, a sign of hope in the midst of all that fear. First up, we're going to take you to the big march. Sophia Royce is an American living in Toronto. She's also a Rabble contributor. She went to her hometown of Washington and shares her thoughts.
2: Well, I grew up in Washington, D.C., actually, on Capitol Hill, and I think I was there on Saturday for the same reason that millions of people around the world marched, to say no to the Trump administration and what it stands for, to reject hatred in all its forms, to reject the capitalist logic that's led to rising levels of inequality, not just in the United States, but around the world, and to ask for sound, responsible climate policy. That's not an exhaustive list of the sort of demands that I think the co-organizers of the Women's March on Washington are outlining, but I think it's important to note that while it was a women's march, a newly elected Senator of California, Kamala Harris, said it best, this is a women's march, but women's issues are the economy, the climate, healthcare, education, all of these things are on our agenda. You know, on the one hand, I was surprised by the turnout in D.C. I think it was something like four times as big as the

0: initial estimates guessed. But on the other hand, I was more surprised by the global turnout. And I think that's sort of what we'll need to keep in mind going forward, that this can't be an isolated struggle. It needs to be a decentralized struggle, an internationalist struggle. It needs to be the beginning of a new left that's inclusive and accessible to all. I think it's important to understand that what really needs to happen in order for us to resist Donald Trump's administration and capitalism and climate change is nothing short of a massive, massive left resistance. So in that sense, we've brought all these people into a conversation about resistance and about protesting and about not just women's rights, labor rights, environmental policy, all of that stuff, and that's a success. And these people hopefully will understand that, you know, the march wasn't an end in itself. It was just the beginning, and there's going to be fine-tuning of the messaging and the demands that this movement espouses going forward. And I think we can't expect the early stages of this resistance or this revolution to be perfect. You know, organizing happens over time, and it's going to take a lot of conversation and learning and dialogue, and that has to happen together. So I'm excited to see what that looks like and how that shapes up. And there's been no shortage at this point of evidence that we're going to have to start fighting together and really quickly. I mean, it's already begun. So I think in that sense, the event was successful, and the co-chairs and all the speakers actually at the rally really emphasized that this is just the beginning. So I'm kind of conceiving of the March on Washington this Saturday as the new left's first birthday. You know, we're not perfect. We haven't quite learned how to share yet or how to speak, or we're working towards that. And it's hopefully going to continue to shape up. There were actually quite a few Canadians at the march in D.C. on Saturday, and I'm sure that many of you have heard about the numbers of Canadians who got turned away at the border. So obviously this transnational cross-border solidarity is really important, but as an American living in Canada, I think what the most important thing Canadians need to keep in mind is that these issues aren't isolated in the United States. We have a prime minister who this fall approved the Kinder Morgan pipeline and who has rolled back his promises on electoral reform. There's no shortage of social movements in Toronto that have been organizing for decades around migrant justice and Black Lives Matter Toronto and Black Lives Matter Vancouver have done incredible work. So what Canadians really need to do is call their MPs, get involved in municipal and local politics, show up for racial justice, make it out to Black Lives Matter actions and events, make it out to Justice for Migrant Workers actions and events. These are all part of this international decentralized left that is going to come out of this Women's March on Washington. And people need to understand that while we, for the next 4 years in Canada, might have a Justin Trudeau, that doesn't mean there's any time to delay when it comes to asking for justice and responsible leadership. That's what I think Canadians need to prioritize, really getting involved in Canadian politics and understanding that by doing so, you're supporting everyone involved in American politics and everyone involved in organizing around the world.
1: That was Rabble contributor Sophia Royce sharing reflections from the Women's March on Washington. While she was there, she also had the chance to talk to Bhaskar Sunkara, founding editor and publisher of Jacobin. Jacobin is a print magazine which offers socialist perspectives on politics, economics, and culture. Jacobin was a co-organizer of an event called Anti-Inauguration on Friday, January 20th at the Lincoln Theater in Washington, D.C.
2: There's a lot of demonstrations, obviously, today. There's a big march tomorrow. So I thought it was important between the demonstrations to actually have some sort of discussion of, like, the ideas and strategies, like, what we're going to expect from Trump, what's the best way to respond. Because often that kind of is, like, seen as an either-or for the left. Like, people either think that you participate in action or you, like, think about it. And I like this quote from General Baker, the trade unionist, late trade unionist. And he used to say that we need, like, more of our thinkers to be fighters and more of our fighters to be thinkers. And I think that was kind of the philosophy, to try to you know, have discussion and ideas, but pitched at a level that was still accessible.
3: So in terms of the intersection between theory and practice, is that why it's on Friday night and not after the march, but sort of leading up to tomorrow's march, or is there any sort of connection?
2: Yeah, I mean, I think that's part of it. And I also do think it's important that a lot of people who are just, like, mobilized because they dislike Trump, like, have some sort of, like, underlying sense of, like politics. Like, they have an underlying sense that we're not just against Trump, we're against the system that produced him. And that's not just Republicans. It's also kind of this brand of, like, Clintonism that wasn't able to oppose Trump. And I think that's a key thing going forward, because a lot of people who are the same sort of, like, centrists and neoliberals that gave us Trump in many ways, or at least created conditions for him to prosper, are the same people who are going to, like, put on a mask and essentially try to lead the opposition to him in the next couple of years. And I think we saw this with the movement against the Iraq War. And that's what I'm really afraid of. I know a lot of people around Jacobin, around Haymarket and Verso are wary of that too. And we're trying to just, you know, bring together new ideas and new voices to try to, you know, do a small part. Obviously, this can't do much in itself, but a small part coherent some sort of opposition that's distinct and actually offers some sort of, like, coherent alternative.
1: That was Bhaskar Sankara, founding editor and publisher of Jacobin, a print magazine which offers socialist perspectives on politics, economics, and culture. He spoke to Sophia Royce, Rabble contributor, who was on the ground at the Women's March on Washington. Communities across Canada also had their own women's marches, ranging from the biggest ones in Vancouver and Toronto, right down to tiny little Sandy Cove in Nova Scotia with only 15 marchers. Next, we're going to go out to Vancouver and hear from Sama Jaffer. Sama is an undergraduate student at Simon Fraser University, pursuing a joint major in International Studies and World Literature, and a minor in Middle Eastern and Islamic History. Sama is also Rabble.ca's BC Evening Editor. She spoke at the march of the struggles of women of color and the close relationships that exist between patriarchy and other forms of cultural oppression, specifically racism and colonialism.
4: Over the past few years, we have witnessed a rise in hateful, sexist, racist, xenophobic, and Islamophobic rhetoric. And this has been legitimized by the recent federal elections both in Canada and the United States. We've been told time and time again that those who don't look a certain way, dress a certain way, speak a certain way, or come from a certain place should be feared. And that our differences in race, language, class, and faith are somehow indicative of different worldviews. However, the reality that we're all standing here today, united in our opinion that women's rights are human rights, proves that hate and fear will not prevail. And it is empowering to stand among so many like-minded, strong individuals who are dedicated to working towards a society in which women, all women, are treated with dignity and respect. And by working together in this fight for our rights, we show that we refuse to be divided. And while we stand united today in the face of ever-growing hatred and fear, it is important to remember that racism and xenophobia are systemic issues that also exist in Canada. These issues do not stop at the border. Since the U.S. election in November, I've heard people, often white and sometimes even women, say how we are so lucky to be in Canada. And I have tried my very best to politely offer my view, my lived experience as a woman of color, as well as the experiences of some of my hijab-wearing Muslim sisters who were targeted with hateful comments in the immediate aftermath of the election. And the sharp rise in hate crimes against Muslims and those who appear to be Muslim was also documented in 2015. The year that the niqab became an issue in our federal election, for some reason. And while the events south of the border have really struck a nerve, pushing us to mobilize here, we need to remember that oppression and violation of the rights of people who are different, and in particular women and children, by those in power, is not a new phenomenon by any means. White supremacist ideologies have been veiled by our myth of Canadian multiculturalism. Over the years, Canada has witnessed racism in a number of incarnations, primarily against Indigenous people, Black immigrants and former slaves from the United States, Chinese immigrants, Japanese citizens, South Asian immigrants, and today's rampant Islamophobia is just the newest form, and unless we confront the systems which allow for the subjugation of human beings based on the color of their skin, this list will continue to grow. as a nation, we have our work cut out for us. Canada's reputation has been stained by our inaction in the face of hundreds of missing and murdered Indigenous women. Now is not the time for inaction. Now is an opportunity for us to prove that women in Vancouver are resilient. And they are not and will not be silent in the face of injustice. Since 1991, women of Vancouver's downtown east side have been coming together on February 14th to remember and honor the women who have disappeared. And for 27 years, they have fought the violence and injustice against Indigenous women in the community. This Valentine's Day, you should consider joining the downtown east side Women's Memorial March in their long-standing fight for justice. Over a year ago, we saw the initiation of Black Lives Matter Vancouver, a group that is dedicated to drawing attention to the ongoing struggles of Black people as well as all marginalized and invisible communities. Three American women started the Black Lives Matter movement, and women and non-binary folk are at the forefront of the local Vancouver chapter. The movement highlights the reality that Black people have experienced a long and unbroken history of police brutality. They are at the forefront of resisting state violence and calling out systemic racism in the United States and globally, a struggle that will only become more important over the next 4 years. It is unfortunate and rather disappointing that Black Lives Matter Vancouver, a group of dedicated, vocal supporters of intersectional feminism, are not represented here today, as they are leaders in advocating for justice and equality in Vancouver. Acts of violence and discrimination fueled by Islamophobia are most often enacted against visible hijab-wearing Muslim women. While Muslim women who choose to wear the hijab may do so for a number of different personal reasons, no one wears it to entice assault. And I can tell you that November 9th, 2016 was one very frightening day to be a hijabi, even in Vancouver. No woman should have to fear for their personal safety when making decisions about what to wear. Unfortunately, this fear is very real for many women, and in particular, Muslim women. And as we leave this solidarity march today, we need to realize that this is only the beginning. We must continue to call out the systems of oppression that are in place to keep women down. We must continue to voice our dissatisfaction with individuals who are working to make fear and hate the new norms. This is a time for us as women and allies to be vigilant, to speak out when you hear strangers, friends, colleagues, or family members using and repeating divisive rhetoric. This is not a time for excuses or apologetics. This is a time to build connections, to pursue solidarity, and to continue to fight for women's rights. Before we leave today, let us make a commitment to speaking out for those whose voices may not be as loud, to intervening anytime we witness women of color being put down, harassed, or attacked. Let us build on this movement and make a commitment to continue fighting for the rights of our mothers, sisters, and daughters. Yeah! And finally, let us not let a Twitter-loving egomaniac keep us down. Thank you for coming out today.
1: Sama Jaffer. And finally, we end up in Toronto. We put out a call to women who were going to the march in Toronto, so we were hoping they could gather some thoughts from people in the crowd. Jean Leggett responded enthusiastically. Thanks for that, Jean. She's the founder and CEO of One More Story Games, a gaming company based in Barrie, Ontario. Through their games, the company strives to close the diversity gap and encourage progressive values of diversity and equality. I spoke to Jean after the march about her impressions of the day in Toronto.
5: You know, the energy was incredible. There were so many people there. I've noticed in the last 6 months, especially, I've been thinking about people of color, visible minorities, and differently abled people and Indigenous people. And thinking about where do I fit in all of that, because I recognize that I am a white woman with an incredible amount of privilege, but I'm also a woman who's hard of hearing and involved in the deaf community. So I'm thinking about where do I fit in all of this in the bigger picture? why are they marching? Somebody had just tagged me in a Facebook post today and said, help me understand, are they marching because they're angry Hillary didn't win? Is this an anti-Trump thing? And I said, you know, Google's your friend, definitely, first and foremost. But mostly I think people are willfully ignorant to the fact that a lot of systematic policy changes are in effect as a result of who now is leading the White House. And that culturally impacts us around the world. So that's what I was seeing at the rally. It was incredible. I was very mindful about who I was interviewing as well, because I wanted to have diversity in the voices and who were speaking and who was lending their thoughts. You'll hear from some really energetic and vibrant 11-year-old girls and why they were there, from a woman who, I believe she said she was 78. This is like her 30th march. And she just had heart surgery a few months ago, and she was there with her daughter and her granddaughter, and how important it was to be marching for her granddaughter, who's 14. It was an incredible day and beautiful weather, so I think that helped with the turnout. But more importantly, having that solidarity across the world, even in Antarctica. So 7 continents, that this was a global statement that we were all making, that enough is enough. Stop treating social needs like an afterthought. And I don't know, maybe this is the tide that needed to be turned for us to start putting social enterprise first, not capital enterprise. I think solidarity is the key word and the key message that I'm taking away. I've seen from friends who have been marching in Europe, in Australia, and across North America, and sort of seeing what the messages were. And what I loved in particular were that in Toronto, at least, it opened with the people from Black Lives Matter, from the Indigenous community, from the trans community, that they are leading this. That is not the function or privilege of the white woman to say, okay, we're taking up this cause. We really need to be very conscious of intersectional feminism and doing things for the right reason, not just because we get a cool hat out of it.
1: And by the way, love your pussy hat.
5: I love it too. I have to say thank you to my friend Dana for knitting it for me. We had just checked into our hotel and she was supposed to meet us, and she just comes running in and says, I'm not paying for the $45 for the parking. So there we are. I put on the hat. I'm talking to the concierge, and this gentleman behind us says, can I shake your hand? So he was from Ohio. They purposely left Ohio so that they could escape the inauguration noise. And he was so proud of what we were doing on his behalf. So I think that's just funny little miracles and happenstances, that there are a lot more people that support the cause of the Women's March for Solidarity, Solidarity for Equal Rights.
1: That was Jean Leggett, Rabble's feet on the ground at the Toronto Women's March. And now here are some of her conversations with people in the crowd.
5: As a Canadian to be here marching?
6: To stand up against all hate and oppression everywhere. It affects us all.
7: As a Canadian, I feel that it's in our heritage that we do not exclude people, and the direction that we're starting to take is scary, where it could go, and historically we know it's the wrong direction.
8: Well, the reason why I'm here marching is because what I feel, there's two things. First of all, I'm 55 years old and I can't believe I'm still marching over the same issues for the last 30 years. Second of all, it's not so much what Trump is, it's what he brings out in other people, the hatred, the racism, all kinds of things, all kinds of negative things. The other reason is that we in North America enjoy a very good social safety net, and what Trump has done in becoming, in the appointments he's made, he's appointed billionaires who really just want to deconstruct and take away that social safety net.
9: I'm here to support everyone's rights, rights for all, equal rights.
5: And would you say that you're a feminist?
9: I'm for everybody's rights. Everybody deserves equal rights.
10: Well, I consider myself a feminist, always have, and feminism is about justice for all. If we don't have justice for all, we don't have justice. And there's a lot of threats right here in Canada.
11: I'm here standing up for, like, because in the United States, it's not really fair because they're, like, not treating women as nice as men. So I'm here to stand for that and to help so Trump will stop it.
12: I want to add that by being different and wearing pajamas is a way of being really, like, standing out. So this is called PJ Power.
13: I think that women's reproductive rights under threat in the U.S. is also a threat to Canadian women, and I think it's really important to let American women know that we're standing with them as they enter into the next 4 years of having to protect themselves and their children and their families.
14: I'm here for my son, my three-year-old son.
15: I'm, like a lot of people, scared, and I think it's important to come together when we're scared. Yeah, and show that we're courageous.
16: This is about the 30th or 40th March I've been on. I'm 78 years old, and I'm here with my 14-year-old granddaughter. And I want a better world for her. It's something I've fought for all of my life. I've marched in Washington. I've marched in Philadelphia, in Toronto, all through Florida. But this is special. I'm with my family.

0: That was a clip from a Rabble episode from 2017. To listen to the full original program, visit the link in the show notes of this episode. And now, this is our In Case You Missed It segment, where we review the top stories from this week on Rabble.ca. This week's In Case You Missed It segment is presented by Rabble's Jillian Piper. Take it away, Jillian.
1: Starting with national politics, the Liberal government has passed legislation that makes it harder for those accused of crimes but not convicted to get bail. This bill, known as C-14, is popular among politicians who claim to be tough on crime, such as Ontario Premier Doug Ford. Others say that the legislation isn't justified. Dr. Nicole Myers, a criminology professor at Queen's University in Kingston, is against the bill. She mentions that the crime rates are too low, and many jails are holding people not yet convicted of a crime for far longer than they're meant to be. Given the slow pace of the justice system, Canada is becoming known for lengthy pre-trial detention. In the long term, this bill may do more harm than good, as it has shown that people are more likely to commit a crime after being held in jail pre-trial. Also passed recently was Bill C-22. This legislation raises concerns about technological safety and privacy. This bill makes it so tech companies have to hold onto our data instead of cycling it out so harmful trackers can't find it. It also makes it so law enforcement and private companies can look through your communications. Encrypted information is also no longer safe, as they can now decrypt any codes put through. This continues the rise of digital surveillance on members of the public. And finally, in national news, the Liberal Party has set records for the number of bills passed with minimal consideration or debate in this session of Parliament. One of the most significant bills is C-30, which allows members...
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7: I'm Joe Dickinson. I'm a beef farmer in Oil Springs, Ontario. My farm was fairly busy, but I was dealing with a lot of burnout as well as just the isolation because it always felt like I was working.
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9: 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The way we were was a very slow song. Well, not very slow, but it was a ballad. And the song was sung by Barbara Streisand.

Seasons in the Sun is a song about saying goodbye to loved ones and your friends. The song was sung and written by Terry Jacks.

Locomotion is about dancing and doing the actions. The song was sung by Little Eva.

Don't Cry For Me, Argentina was a song that was written by Andrew Lloyd Webber. The song is from the musical Evita.

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Tonight's the Night is a romantic song, and it was sung by Rod Stewart.

The Bee Gees did a very fast song called Staying Alive. And did you know that the song Staying Alive has been used in a lot of health classes where they teach about first aid and CPR? It's because of the rhythm of the beat.

Landslide is a country song, and it was first done by Stevie Nicks, who was from the band Fleetwood Mac, but then a country band called the Dixie Chicks did it.

Yeah, the one that I want was a song that was done from the movie Grease. It was sung by two artists named John Travolta and Olivia Newton-John.

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2: Cowboys, Texans, Spurs, Rangers, Lone Stars, and all Texas residents. Do you know what your tax dollars are paying for? Physical abuse of incarcerated transgenders. Prolonged solitary confinement that causes mental distress, psychological damage, and emotional turmoil. Mothers to be absent from their child's life, postpartum depression. Fathers to be absent from their child's life, a neglected home. Prisons to profit $80 billion a year. Your money being triple times 100 and pocketed by corrupt politicians, private prison owners, and shareholders. Incarcerated people to be stripped of all humanity. Incarcerated people to live in poor, unlivable conditions in a 6x8 concrete and steel cell with no working water, no light, or a broken toilet. Cells that flood sewage water. Cells that have broken windows so bugs, bats, rats, cats, spiders, and other rodents to have ingress to the cells frequently. Broken windows that allow cold air through during the freezing temperature weather. Incarcerated people to cook like bacon in a skillet during the summer weather. Incarcerated people to die during the summer from heat exhaustion and other heat-related illnesses. Incarcerated people to be bullied, raped, humiliated, assaulted, starved, spit on, kicked, stabbed, or worse by employees of the Texas Department of Criminal Justice. Incarcerated women to give birth to a child while shackled and never seeing the child they held for 9 months ever again. Incarcerated people to be mistreated in every dehumanizing way known and unknown to mankind. Texas prisons have stolen the life of your mother, father, daughter, son, uncle, aunt, cousin, wife, husband, best friend, fiance. Some way, somehow, the Texas Department of Criminal Justice has taken from you. And if you don't know someone or haven't been impacted by the Texas prisons, you're still a victim because the Texas prisons stole your money. You have unknowingly funded abuse, torture, cruel and unusual dehumanization, and the life of an innocent child. We need reform, protection, ethical conduct, and solidarity. Through resilience, I persevere. Communicating from the barriers of solitary confinement, this is female-to-male transgender Zandon Gully for Prison Radio.
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4: Hello, this is Mr. Eddie Treadwell calling from Michigan Department of Corrections. One voice, one story, one mic. I look at, we all have, as individuals, have stories to tell. And most people's stories that I have come in contact with in prison have traumatic stories to have, you know, it's crime and violence and pain is involved, right? And most people that's incarcerated, people always look at them as being ones, the perpetrators of crime. But never once do they really look at them as being victims, you know, because they're in prison. They was convicted of a crime. But yet and still, because you was convicted of a crime, don't limit you or hinder you from being a victim of crime. So I look at myself as being a victim of crime, because my brother was robbed and killed in broad daylight on my front porch as they tried to rob and kill me at a later date. So hopefully that I don't revenge or seek to revenge my brother's death. So I end up getting attacked and end up defending myself and end up killing one of the individuals, the perpetrators. So now I've been here 36 years later as being a victim of crime. But I don't look at myself as a victim of crime. I look at myself as another fallen individual who was raised in the ghetto. And was caught up by an unjust system. and sent me to prison for 50 years. And through that time in prison, I haven't considered myself as being a victim. I considered myself as an individual who must find a way to make his life have some relevance and importance. So I start seeking out to help and assist others, in their endeavors, try to make them better people or feel better about themselves or try to strive and try to accomplish something out of their one lifetime that God had blessed us with. When people ask, well, how did you get all this time in prison and you still run around helping people get their GED? You still helping people learn how to write? You still doing this, that, and the other? You know, you don't feel, you don't receive no reward for that. You don't get paid for it. You know, I say my reward comes from within. You know, say thrice blessed is the pure in heart, for we love and we don't demand love back in return. Isn't it better to give than to receive? So the acts of charity and giving of yourself bring your life a sense of joy and meaning. So my life is not just, I'm just idly existing in prison. I have things to do. I have people to help me. I see the joy and happiness on people's face for achieving and accomplishing various different things inside the MDOC. You know, as we work to get out of prison, the ultimate goal is to get out so you can get back to your loved ones or create a family or whatnot. But in the meantime, between time, we have to do something now. You know, not tomorrow, not next week. We have to do something now. This gives me a sense of importance, a sense of purpose for my existence, and so on and so forth. Other people may not understand that. The judge don't understand that. They don't care about that. The parole board don't understand that. They don't care nothing about that. You locked up. You committed a crime. No matter about the circumstances or any mitigating factor dealing with your case, you committed a crime and was found guilty. So they feel it's their duty to give you the stiffest sentence possible by law. You know, and we end up in prison with no real rehabilitative type of programs or nothing available to try to help elevate and transform individuals. It just simply to incapacitate you and lock you up so you don't be able to commit another crime against society. You know, and it's a blessing to have such programs and stations like this where we can talk and express ourselves and try to find a sense of purpose and reason for living and let others hear and understand the plight that we go through in prison. You know, so with that, I will leave you as I can in peace, and I hope to be able to continue to share my thoughts and ideas with the public. Have a wonderful day. This is Mr. Eddie Treadwell from Michigan Department of Corrections. Thank you.
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5: A man called Silk. He was known by his nickname, Silk. But of course, that was not his legal or his committed name, which was Todd White. He worked in the kitchen and worked out in the gym by lifting weights. On Tuesday, May 26, while he was at work, he complained about chest pains. Kitchen management called the prison's medical offices, and they sent a cart to transport him up to the unit for examination. Upon arrival, Silk was administered an EKG, or electrocardiogram, to reflect his heartbeats and its condition. Sometime thereafter, a medical staff person determined that there were no cardiac abnormalities. He was sent back to his kitchen job. Once there, the chest pains returned, and kitchen staff, seeing him, ordered him back, not to the medical unit, but to his cell on the block. Silk, back on the block, tried to call his family, but unfortunately, no one answered the phone. So he gave his cellie the phone and returned to the cell to rest. His cellie made some calls and went out into the yard when yard was called. When his cellie returned to the cell, he found Silk lying on the cold concrete floor. He immediately called for medical assistance. It was far too late. Todd Silk White had died of a heart attack on Tuesday, May 26, 2026, at 62 years of age. With love, not fear, this is Mumia Abu-Jamal.
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5: 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How about you check me out? I mean, I think it'll be interesting. Don't you? Hey, man, give me a shout. With love, not fear, this is Mumia Abu-Jamal.
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1: 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On the podcast today, Lorraine Chisholm talks with Caroline Russell King about the play and book Selma Burke, Carving a Sculptor's Life.
2: African-American sculptor Selma Burke chronicled many of the extraordinary and devastating events of the past century in her art: lynchings, the Harlem Renaissance, the Holocaust, and the assassination of Martin Luther King. Dr. Selma Hortense Burke lived from 1900 to 1995. Two playwrights based in Calgary have created an award-winning play based on her life. The play's manuscript is now a book, Selma Burke, Carving a Sculptor's Life. Caroline Russell King co-wrote the play with Maria Crooks, and I'm pleased that Caroline is here with me now. Hello, Caroline.
3: Hi, Lorraine. Thanks for having me.
2: Great to be talking to you. You started out thinking you would write a play about the European painter Piet Mondrian.
3: Mm-hmm.
2: How did you come to write a play about Selma Burke instead?
3: Well, you know, I love Mondrian, and I always had it on my bucket list that I wanted to write a play about a visual artist, and that seemed like a natural thing to write about something that you love. I started the initial research, and then I thought, oh, who really wants another play about a white European artist? I don't think we have enough other plays. And so I started looking around, and I discovered the work of Selma Burke, and I honestly fell in love with it. It was a visceral response, and I knew that I needed someone to co-write with, and that's how I ended up writing with Maria Crooks.
2: Now, you say that Burke persisted in art making in the face of a society that didn't always recognize her talents. And I confess to you off air that I hadn't heard of her, even though I majored in sculpture in art school.
3: Mm.
2: Yeah, it's sad. Tell us a bit about who she was and the life that she forged.
3: Well, she lived almost an entire century, and she had an incredible life. She created sculpture from the time she was a little kid living in poverty on the clay from the riverbank, and made little sculptures, and that's how she first started out. Her family wasn't really supportive. They wanted her to be a doctor and sort of pushed her into medicine, but she left medicine and returned to her art, which was fantastic. There's a lot that's from her real life that we don't have in the play. I would encourage anybody who's remotely interested to jump in and find out all about her life. But we take it from the time that she starts modeling for an art school in order to support herself so that she can afford her materials. And there she meets another artist and fell in love with Claude McKay, who did have a life as a writer and was published and is an incredible poet. And there is a history around him, and they married and divorced and got together at least two times that we could find out in our research. But he has a legacy, and he barely mentions her in his life, but she was forgotten and sort of swept under the rug in a lot of ways.
2: One of the intriguing aspects of the play you create is that the actors portray all the art. How and why did you do that?
3: Well, we didn't want to write a biopic. You know, we're not here to educate people. We wanted to entertain people. And what theater does really, really well is theater. So we wanted to make something theatrical. And we didn't want to have a slideshow. We didn't want to have a show and tell. We didn't want to do that. So we came up with the idea that she, in her mind, communicates with her art and has conversations with the different pieces that she's making. So when she's sculpting a bust, we had an actor whose head would come out of a piece of furniture, and there would be a live head there, and then the head would talk to her. We had other pieces of sculpture that she carved, that she molded on stage, in the atelier in France, when she's talking to Matisse and she's learning how to sculpt. That's all on a real quote-unquote person. And this just made it really fun. We had at one point three busts that pop out of the stage at one time and all start talking, which is sort of a cacophony of voices in her head that she can hear, which dramatizes what's going on inside her, because as you know, in prose, you can get inside a character's head, but in stage, the only way you can do that is through the old-fashioned soliloquy, and that's kind of had its day and gone. So we created this conceit, and it worked really, really well, and people were delighted with it.
2: Now, the play wasn't a one-off, but went through several stages of development. Can you talk about that process and what impact it had on the play, how it was shaped and reshaped?
3: So I'm also a professional dramaturg, so I had to take off my dramaturg hat to write the play and then put it back on at different times so that I could look at it through a different lens. Maria and I created a whole bunch of scenes together. We created scenes independently. We tried to figure out what the, you know, exposition and setting incident, rising action, climax, denouement, what that sort of structure was going to look like. And we tried several drafts, several ways. I had recipe cards all over my fireplace. We moved stuff around all the time. It was really fun. We'd find out something out about her life and we'd go, oh, we have to put this in. And then we realized that the play was going to be 5 years long. So we had to judiciously edit and figure out where the lowest points in her life were and where the highest points were in her life so that we could focus on the maximum amount of conflict. Because as you know, in theater and drama is all about conflict, person versus himself, person versus their environment. So every scene had some real richness to it.
2: It's incredible to think of an artist, a Black woman working in that time and the difficulties she faced. So you were talking about conflict on the stage. What are some of the conflicts that you explore from Selma's life and career?
3: Well, conflicts with her husband, who destroyed her art because he was trying to school her on how she should make her art. And he tried, I think, very much to get her to move in one direction, and that's not the direction that she necessarily wanted to move in. She famously or infamously won a contest, and she was invited to the White House. And she did a live sitting. She made a sculpture of the then President Roosevelt. Selma was commissioned to make this plaque of the president. And then after the president died, the government decided that they wanted to reissue the dime with his face on it. And the artist who worked for the government in that department, we think for the most part, copied her art and stuck it on the dime. And so the first time that she saw the dime, she was completely taken aback because that was her art and it had been plagiarized, and she wasn't able to get recognition for that at its time.
2: Caroline, tell us about the scene where Selma sees a dime with that portrait on it and how it intersects with the wider history of the moment that you represent in the play.
3: Well, it just goes to show that no women were doing the kind of work that she was doing, much less at the level that she was doing. And nobody was banging down her door and asking her to do work. She was up against extraordinary odds, both as a woman and as an African-American sculptor. And she was able to just keep going. She just decided that she wanted to honor her community. And so she got busts of famous African-American entertainers and people who could afford to pay her, could afford to commission her. But that was all the work she could get. When she did African-American artists, the white people thought that, you know, that's all she could do. And so she really had to make some inroads to convince people that she was capable of doing, you know, a face is a face is a face, that she could do any work at any level. And in pretty much any medium, she worked in wood and bronze and stone. Oh, she was amazing with stone. She's fantastic.
2: Do you have a favorite scene?
3: Oh, gosh, do I have a favorite scene? Yes, I do. It sounds conceited to say, but every single night when I watch the play and Selma creates Dr. Martin Luther King and brings him to life, because she did create a big sculpture of him close to the end of her life. And when she forms him on the stage and he appears to her, and then of course they talk where he forgives her because she feels guilty that she hasn't done enough political work during that time. And he says, you have done political work. You represented our people. And so she has some sort of self-forgiveness. But that moment when she first makes him, oh, and then they hug. And it was just beautiful. That was my favorite moment.
2: Amazing. You describe the play as a flight of fancy. What do you mean by that?
3: Well, as playwrights, you have to give yourself permission. We had to give ourselves permission in order to be able to dramatize the things that around what actually happened. So obviously there was no video, there's no record, there's no of actual dialogue. So it's about making things free and having a flight of fancy so that you can string things together in a way that still has integrity and still honors that person and is still true to the things that happened in their life. But, you know, we don't know. It's funny, one of the actors in one of the readings, she's with Matisse in Paris in the atelier, and he says, she says something. He says, oh, did she actually say that? And I said, I don't know. I wasn't there. So that's what it is. It's about freedom.
2: What are your hopes for how the play and the book might move and challenge an audience?
3: I want them to be delighted with it. I want them to have an extraordinary moving experience. There's incredible humor in it, and so there's lots of laughs, but at the end there are tears as well, not because it's sad, but because it's joyous. And joyous tears are really hard to get out of an audience. It was lovely to go into the house afterwards and see people come out sniffing and with Kleenexes and talking and being really energized by it. So

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2: You are listening to From Embers, a weekly show on CFRC 101.9 FM about anarchist and anti-authoritarian ideas and practice. We are broadcasting from the traditional territory of the Anishinaabe and Haudenosaunee peoples on land that has come to be called Kingston, Ontario, Canada, because of the thievery and brutality of the Canadian state and its empire-loving parents. From Embers is about fires, some real and some metaphorical. Fires started generations ago and tended to over the years. Little sparks all across this territory that we hope will grow, spread, and engulf the thieving state called Canada and the capitalist system that has plagued this land since the fur trade.

For this episode, I caught up with two members of the organizing collective for the Halifax Anarchist Book Fair. Here's a bit from their call out. We will not go back to normal. The pandemic has only intensified social control and surveillance, capitalism and colonialism, with those in power deepening their pockets through intensified industrial extraction, skyrocketing housing prices, and intolerable working conditions. While the defenders of this racist, colonial system look out for their own interests, we know that we are the ones who must look out and care for each other. The roots of ecological destruction, poverty, white supremacy, colonialism, police violence, patriarchy, etc., lie within the construct of authority itself. Anarchism helps us to understand the roots of these systems of power, articulate our desires for self-determination, and dream of a world where all are free. It is crucial in these times that we find each other, create space to remember what liberation can feel like, share our grief and rage, and bring collective energy into our struggles. The book fair is for anarchists, those curious about anarchism, book lovers, and anyone simply questioning authority. It will feature publishers and book distributors, vendors, artists, and facilitators from all over North America/Turtle Island. The day and weekend will include workshops, discussions, kids' activities, art exhibits, parties, and more. So the Anarchist Book Fair is one of the few in-person public anarchist events that I have seen happening during the COVID-19 pandemic, in part because tighter borders and less COVID cases in Nova Scotia made the gathering legal last summer, when those of us in the rest of so-called Canada would have had to defy government regulations to host such an event. This year, the book fair is happening again, outside and masked, but otherwise as usual, and I was curious about how it felt to come together in large numbers right now, and what the organizers were hoping would come out of such an event. I hope that as people start to resume some of their social activities, there will be more gatherings like this elsewhere too, so that we can all get together, debrief these past years, and scheme for the coming years. A lot has changed since the last time I attended an anarchist book fair, and I think that we will need spaces like this to come together and plan for times to come. Here's my interview with the Halifax Anarchist Book Fair Collective.

0: I'm Art. I'm a member of the Anarchist Book Fair Organizing Committee and have been for a few years. And I also do other organizing in other capacities in Halifax.
1: Hi, I'm Max, and I'm also a member of the Organizing Committee for the Halifax Anarchist Book Fair for the past 4 years. And otherwise, I live in rural Nova Scotia, unceded Mi'kmaq territory.
2: And how would you describe, like, what is the Halifax Anarchist Book Fair?
1: The Halifax Anarchist Book Fair is a day-long event. So we have tablers and workshops and other events, like some parties or shows or things like that, that are organized around that day. So it's a free event for people to come together and discuss ideas and talk about different struggles and learn about anarchy.
2: And who typically comes to the book fair?
0: Generally, the folks who come to the book fair are just people who live in the city, who live in around the region, and like probably as well, like a few folks from away. Like we'll tend to have people from Montreal, from Toronto, sometimes from the eastern part of like America, on other parts of Turtle Island.
2: And what does the book fair mean by anarchist? What makes it an anarchist book fair?
1: Well, we specifically focus on and prioritize like tablers and book distributors who distribute materials that are based on like anti-authoritarian or anarchist ideas and practices. And then same with the workshops, you know, we prioritize workshops that are, you know, promoting kind of an anti-authoritarian or anarchistic or, you know, kind of like collective vision.
2: I guess like gatherings like this can kind of be like, in some cases, they're more like for people who are already anarchists to come together and find each other and talk about what's going on for them. And then sometimes it's more of an outward facing thing with the hopes of attracting people who maybe are not already anarchists, but are curious and can learn about anarchism in general. Which do you think your event is, or is it both, and how?
0: Yeah, I think our event really tries to have a bit for everyone, and especially in the last, well, especially coming out of last year and also into this year, which we'll talk more about in other questions, I'm sure, having the event open and in public space has really allowed us to kind of surprisingly like tap into other parts of the city and the community that wouldn't normally come to a specific place, want to come into a specific building. But in terms of, yeah, like the way we make up our workshops and stuff, we always tend to have something that is like an intro, a 101 on this, or like a discussion about this basic concept within anarchism. And then we tend to have things that are like anarchistic and anti-authoritarian, but things that also have a wider, are part of a wider discussion in the public discourse, like things like indigenous sovereignty, anti-colonialism, abolitionism, like things that are kind of anarchist adjacent, you know, and have a wider, are parts of wider discussions and wider struggles.
1: Yeah, I mean, I think we really want people who aren't familiar already with, you know, anarchist ideas and practices to feel like there's something for them and that they feel like the event is also for them, you know, as well as anarchists who, you know, been around for a while who want to have more kind of in-depth conversations with each other. So we hope that kind of all of those folks can feel like it's a space for them.
2: Can you tell us like a little bit about Halifax or about the region in general? Like if a random anarchist from Ontario asked you about your context, like, oh, what's it like out there? What would you say?
0: I think I would say that Halifax is a colonial outpost. First and foremost, it's the most military. It's like the city with the most military structure or infrastructure in Canada. Historically as well, the region has a long history of poverty draft and like bringing in settlers to do the dirty work of colonialism and imperialism on behalf of the settler state of Canada. I think it's a city that is defined by this from the beginning to now. Where we held the book fair last year, for example, at the old Citadel Library, which has a big, ugly statue of Winston Churchill right in the center of it. That place is a mass grave for people who were too poor to not be wards of the state, basically, back in the 18th century. And there's, I think, 4,500 graves underneath that site. All of, like, mostly people who were privateers during different wars who became unemployed, who were, you know, indentured servants who came over to build Halifax in the beginning, but then never found employment afterwards or never found, became indebted to different people and then couldn't pay that off. And they were forced to build the coffins that they're buried in underneath the city. So it is like, there's all kinds of stuff like that around Halifax. There's like different places where there were stockades. There's like, a city. It's really a city that's built on layers of different and shifting colonial and capitalist practice of the state throughout the century.
1: Yeah, I was just going to add maybe like as I you know, I'm from out here and I don't live in Halifax currently, but the context there kind of, it strikes me in terms of like comparing it to other cities in North America or across Turtle Island that I've lived as being a place that has like a very, like a kind of like very strong sense of like people being like feeling rooted to that place, like more than other places that I've been. I don't know if either of you would agree with that, but there's like a sense of like kind of like a base sense of people kind of looking out for each other in a different kind of way than I've experienced in other cities. And I think that it's interesting because I don't like, you know, Halifax isn't always on the map in terms of like all of these, like, you know, like making the sort of anarchist news circuit or something in this way, but it's like, there's always projects going on that are like really rooted in mutual aid and really rooted in like people having each other's backs and like looking out for each other. And that's something that's always like struck me about the context there.
2: Is there a lot of anarchist activity there? Like, are there a lot of anarchists to come to your anarchist book fair?
1: There are some anarchists here. I think a lot of people come who don't necessarily like label themselves as such. I think that it's interesting. It's an interesting place in that there's a lot of people who do sort of, yeah, anarchist adjacent organizing and have like politics and ideas and values that like share a lot with anarchism. And a lot of those folks will like come to the book fair, and there may be like, there are definitely some people who identify strongly as anarchists as well, but a lot of folks might not necessarily use that label.
0: Yeah, I think there's a lot of people who I guess would broadly identify like as anti-capitalist or like allies to like indigenous sovereignty struggles or like on the left or whatever. But I think there is a very small core group of anarchists. But the people who will actually come will be like a broad spectrum of people from all of those groups, and then people who are also just interested. Halifax also being like a college town, it's like kind of like there's always some like interest from folks who are passing through, like either in a year or in a couple of years, and they always come out as well.
2: What are some of the recent or ongoing struggles or campaigns or issues that are important there that you would expect to be discussed or represented at the book fair?
0: I think there are many. I think there are, like, has been ongoing, just like things that are happening across the continent are also happening here. Like the effect, like the discussions and like memorials for just like all the horror stories that are coming out of the residential schools and like the reality of like the Canadian state being like really rooted in genocide first, in the genocide of children. So that is like happening here, and there's like a lot of stuff that was going on for that last year as well, for like the Black Lives Matter stuff that was happening in the States. There was a whole bunch of pretty unprecedented demonstrations and rallies and direct actions that took place, like blocking off a bunch of streets, holding up traffic for hours at end, which is like pretty unprecedented for Halifax. And then as well, like there's a new wave of gentrification that is really happening in the city really strongly and is really affecting tenants. And there's been some tenant organizing a little bit, but then there's also been a group called Halifax Mutual Aid that has been doing work to like try and alleviate some aspects of homelessness in a way that pressures the city to actually like house people for real in the city and the province. So this kind of like grassroots direct action mutual aid based kind of approach to dealing with the ongoing housing crisis.
1: Yeah. Another, struggle that's pretty prominent here is like, protecting the water, protecting the land, especially like led by Mi'kmaq folks here. So there's a few different, places that are kind of like centers for that currently, being like the Treaty Truck House at the Shubenacadie River, which is to raise awareness and stop Alton Gas. There's Treaty Truck House 2, which is at the in Windsor, which is around protecting the water there for the fish. And then there's, been a lot of struggle around the moderate livelihood fisheries, and then some more like settler-led blockades against, clear cutting and things like that. So there's some, more across the territory kind of land-based land defense type things as well.

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We are talking to the Halifax Anarchist Book Fair Collective about organizing a large gathering during the pandemic last year and this year, and what that's like and why it's important, and why we should all come together and talk about anarchism and our politics and all of these things. Here's the rest of that interview with the Halifax Anarchist Book Fair Collective.

0: Halifax is like kind of far from other major centers. Like maybe I would say, I don't know, my guess, like the closest city that has an anarchist book fair or like anarchist social centers of any kind, maybe like either Quebec City or Boston, maybe. I don't know if that makes sense. Which are both pretty far. Do you guys feel yourselves like a part of like a broader regional network of any kind? Are there connections between you and anarchist organizers elsewhere, or is it more isolated than that?
1: I'd say that, like, in terms of, I think Halifax feels more connected to the rural land-based struggles that Max was discussing than other struggles in other cities around Turtle Island. I think that, like, in terms of different, like, organizations and stuff, there's, like, more connections, but in terms of, like, a general feeling of connection to anarchism's elsewhere, I don't know if most people really think about that too much. Again, like Max was saying earlier, there is this real sense of just being rooted in a region, you know, with people from the Maritimes generally. So we often feel more connected to the stuff around us in the rural areas than we do in other cities.
2: Yeah, I do think that there are connections based in relationship between, anarchists here and anarchists, I would say mostly like kind of Montreal, Toronto, other parts of Southern Ontario, but especially, due to travel restrictions, a lot of that has been more like long distance in the past couple of years for sure. But, there's definitely like, for instance, like there was a like memorial rally for Prisoner Justice Day last week, and I know that a lot of the folks who are part of like doing prison justice or anti-prison organizing here are connected in more like national networks as well. So there definitely are connections there in terms of participating in some of these more some of these like larger struggles that are broader than just the Maritimes.
0: Halifax is also like it is a major regional center. Like I grew up an hour outside of Halifax, and Halifax was totally like town for me, and for like many other kids I knew in other rural maritime spaces. I do you get people coming to the event from places like that, like from country places in the region surrounding it? Is that a focus? Do you feel like there's kind of like a sense of like Halifax being a hub for anarchism in the same way as it's a hub for like various other things like the art and music scene, that kind of stuff.
1: We've had a few tablers from rural regions throughout, like specifically like Mi'kma'ki, like and like other parts of the Wabanaki Confederacy. Like a couple years ago, we had people from Listigouche who were trying to do land-based solidarity tabling. We've had people from Unimagi, Cape Breton. We've had people from the South Shore, so yeah, people tend to come out. But I don't know if maybe Max, you could speak better to this. But I don't know if people see Halifax as a place necessarily to do anarchistic stuff.
2: Yeah, last year, one of the workshops was on mutual aid, and we had breakout groups for different regions. And one of the breakout groups was like for people who were there from rural, like from different parts around like rural Maritimes. And so that was like an interesting space to kind of see who was coming out. And I would say it's not like that many people. Most people who attend, I think, are from or live in sort of HRM or like pretty close to the city. But I think hopefully more and more we're trying to get people to come from rural Nova Scotia. But speaking from someone as someone who lives rurally, a lot of people don't really like going to the city. It's like not that appealing. So it's kind of funny to like, be at, like I'm trying to.
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8: 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Welcome back to Requiem for Rock for a sampling of sociology, an overdub of history, and a wee mix of musicology with your host and humble narrator, Mr. Smart. It's springtime here, and days grow longer. Stars appear and shadows have fallen later now. But Mother Nature in Ontario April is indeed unpredictable. Sunny and hot one day, sleet and cold icy wind the next. Enough of that long winter sleep. We want to go where it's always sunny. Or at least we want to fly in our minds towards the warming embrace of that myth found there on that coastal state, that California dream and perpetual summer. So tonight we will fly the Requiem for Rock magic carpet westward towards that always sunny place, and we shall bask in the warm California sun. As tonight we look at the California myth era of rock, the soundtrack to the myth. We have our Requiem transistor radio already on the rug. Bikinis and tight swim shorts, the carpet dress code. Get ready to do the swim and the shimmy with your humble narrator. Come along with me and have fun, fun, fun. Let's get real gone, daddy-o. It's California or bust.

0: Oh yeah, the Rivieras, singing our first song of the California myth. And it was this very California myth, dear listeners, that formed and made the bedrock of the musical and cultural matrix to come in that era. West Coast musical alchemy that spawned a number of very interesting subgenres that all come under the rubric of California sound, inclusive of subgenres such as surf rock, hot rod rock, folk rock, sunshine pop, and frat rock, all rising to the charts in that early and mid-60s era of West Coast prosperity and promise, or at least the image of that. Yes, the surface image and the myth thereof. Yeah, it was all Gidgets and Moondoggies. Girls with but the singular goal of snagging that dreamy letter sweater frat boy in the crew cut and the tight swim trunks. Boys whose surfboards and hot rods were their true sirens. That magical place where life was all surfing, clam bakes, hot rods, shimmy dancing, and tame and frustrating first base sex. And, like a benevolent god that is perpetual and eternal, all was happening under that warm, bronzing, heroic California sun.
1: You see before you me, Gidget. For 15 and a half years, my life was a complete and total ick. But then, on the 23rd of June, two things happened. I fell in love with two things. Jeff, my moon doggy, and surfing. I am happy to report that falling in love was as easy and natural as learning how to surf. The moment we met, we knew we were meant for each other.
2: Get lost.
1: Time he told me he loved me.
3: Hey, what was your name again? You know something? You are kind of cute.

Oh yeah, Moondoggy, Frankie Avalon. The California sound genre essentially existed, or had its heyday, in the early to mid-60s. We will look at its formation within the culture of the California myth. We'll look at some of its artists and some of the subgenres of California sound, and the reasons for its decline. So let's take a look at this interesting period, as we always do here at Requiem, beginning from the beginning. It's always fascinating to see and hear the ironies in history and sociology. Regards California sound, there is a delicious irony. For the sound that evoked more so than any other genre, the affluence of that period in history of some American, typically white American, Aryan youth, has its own roots, the California sound has its own roots in the foreign poverty of Mexico and the Middle East. That fact, if known, would have definitely blown the minds of the button-down Gidget's dad types in California and across middle-class America then. Many rock historians try to mark the beginning of California sound to be the release of the song Surfin' by the Beach Boys in 1961, which incidentally just went nowhere, kind of bombed on the charts in that time. But I would, however, position that the real initiators, the protos of this California sound, were in actuality two people. One was a poor Mexican-American 17-year-old California kid from the San Fernando Valley, Richie Valens. 3 years earlier, in 1958, from that Surfin' in 1961, released by the Beach Boys, in 1958, Richie was doing stuff. And the other person is one Dick Dale with the Lebanese Uncle. Richie Valens, often featured here, always pigeonholed by rock analysts as having initiated the genre of Latino rock. Well, he did much more than that, as he really was an inventor of the guitar styles of surf music and later punk rock, as acknowledged by artists in those genres. His chords on Come On, Let's Go, which I've played too often here, is pure proto-punk. But in this one, the trilling guitar stylings that mimic and echo the vocals, it's a cover of an old Mexican folk tune, and it jangled out the genesis of that instrumental surf rock sound. So listen, dear rugmates, as the California sound comes to life in 1958 with the great Richie Valens.

yeah, the great Richie Valens. Dick Dale was a California surfer boy who loved his Lebanese heritage, its music, and its culture. And he learned musical instruments from his Lebanese uncle. He was also influenced and dug the instrumental sounds that were going on in the late 50s by people like Duane Eddy, Richie Valens that we just heard, or Link Wray, and also The Ventures. And those are acts that I've played here for you on past shows, dear listeners. Dick Dale, he loved Middle Eastern music, heard in his childhood, and because of Richie, he loved Mexican music, and because of Hank Williams, he loved country music. Thus, young Dickie, he got himself an $8 guitar at age 12, and he soon developed a unique combo amalgam, Mexican, country, and Middle Eastern musical scales and stylings. He also embraced the new technology available to guitarists at the dawn of the 60s, early primitive pedals like the reverb pedals, and you could call him the first guitar shredder, wearing out a guitar pick per song with maniacal picking on the heavy gauge strings of those days. Dickie Dale, the first to actually blow up amplifiers, the harbinger cat of heavy metal. Ah, so come on, let's go trippin' for a listen to the first soft rock instrumental song from 1961. Dig the mixture of country blues and Mexican Arabic and the great sax. So once more over the curling airwaves for the first hard rocker, now 4 years gone to that great après-surf clambake up in the sky, the great Dick Dale.

the great Dick Dale, Let's Go Trippin'. Rock historians cite the Beach Boys as the initiators of surf rock. Perhaps this is a half-truth, for yes, they initiated the vocal surf rock sound, meaning lyrics and vocals, as opposed to the earlier instrumentals. So this next song, released just after Let's Go Trippin' that we just heard, is the first lyrical surf rock song, first lyrical ode to surfing. And the song was definitely not a hit when it was released, but it's an example of the nascent surf rock sound and the underpinnings of California myth, replete with waves, DJs, sun, hot rods, and girls. Here's the first surf rock song.

So interesting that that early Beach Boys song appears sort of flat and primitive, not yet indicative of the excellent Endless Summer harmonic Beach Boy qualities that were to come. Surf music itself, a subgenre of California sound, surf music further split into two subgenres, the instrumental and the vocal. Vocal surf was informed and influenced by doo-wop bands from the eastern USA. Instrumental surf included the likes of The Ventures, Dick Dale, and Deltones, the Trash Men from icy Minnesota, about as far away from the sunny California myth as possible, though they took on the image of California. They put out Family Guy Peter Griffin's favorite song, Surfin' Bird. That was a Trash Man. One of the more famous and still heard instrumental surf songs is this next one by the Surfaris, a primitive driving sound that appealed to the adolescent boys in particular, the drum beat of early 60s youthful aggression, sublimated in sound with brilliant drumming and picking. Oh, I can remember public roller skating, and it would be the boys-only sessions to this one. Adolescent testosterone, racing in a mad, whirling, dancing show-off frenzy. Oh, are the girls watching?

0: the Surfaris from 1963, a boundary-breaking song that informed later subgenres like frat rock and punk rock, and starts with a great maniacal laugh. So now, dear listeners, speaking of maniacal laughs, let's hear a 60s ditty with a surf backtrack from one of the most brilliantly portrayed demented TV characters of all time. Here's a segue to a theme song that is a classic example of California sound instrumental. I want to play you a little bit of an extended version of it because this piece encompasses a number of vital aspects of California sound. You'll hear surf, sunshine pop, and folk all within that very theme song, prescient of the psychedelia to come in a couple of years.
1: 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You might as well. I'll cut their circulation off. Oh, if they do not see the joke, pull the ropes and let them choke.
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Or even smash the donate button on the homepage if so inclined. Send your indie musical art or anything else of an artistic nature to the great show that comes on before mine, Father to Son, and they'll play your precious creations that you made with love. Getting back to surf rock, the vocal stream. We might have time to hear from the Beach Boys again, but first let's hear from what I consider the real kings of surf vocal and also hot rod rock. The sweetest harmony duo of the 1960s, who warrant a Requiem show of their very own someday, the great Jan and Dean. A vocal duo who, with symbolic interaction evoking the California myth more than any of the other acts, they were the Pacific Ocean tan troubadours, conjuring the images and the icons of the California myth. The woody wagon, the surfboard, and two girls for every boy.

Oh, yeah, the great Jan and Dean. Hot Rod Rock was an extension of the surf rock, reflecting the true loves of the California boys.

too. This is a better example of Beach Boy harmony, reflecting Hot Rod Rock's auto-eroticism, that quasi-sexualizing of Steel and Rubber, the conflation of virility and horsepower in that California myth time.

yeah, recall that the first rock and roll song, well, it's classified by many rockologists anyway, the song Rocket 88 in 1951 from Sun Studios, was in essence a hot rod rock song itself, a love poem to a jalopy. Another great example of hot rod rock would be A Little Diz Coupe again by the Beach Boys. But yet, after recording that song, Brian Wilson of the Beach Boys reflected that he was still living the Eisenhower mindset. Early 60s rock music had in ways degenerated into a vapid, reactionary, and materialistic output, reflecting society's then more traditional worldview. Rock's first 1950s revolutionaries were now disgraced, in jail, in the army, or dead. And into the vacuum came the Beach Blanket Bobby era of manufactured innocence. Ah, but this would all soon change, dear listeners, in the later part of that same decade. There were things even then festering and evolving, like a really bad B-movie. There in the murky tidal lagoons on the shore where they did the surfing. Beneath the jutting coastal outcrop of Makeout Rock. Brian Wilson would be there, drug-addled, to witness that devolution occur. Right up until that rusty car left the Western Movie Ranch and went up that Do You Know the Way to San Jose freeway, then to Beverly Hills Hillside, to Celio Drive, to a house itself once a microcosm of the California myth, described by former residents there, like Candace Bergen, as being a fairy tale place. The house is kind of a metaphor of tonight's theme, dearest of all listeners. Yes, as we know, some fairy tales have cruel summer endings. Let's see now, what time? Modern folk rock had its actual Appalachian and pop roots of folk rock, it found its commercial voice first in with California Sound. And it would take a whole show to do that genre justice. So for now, here is one of my favorite examples of that dreamy, sweet, mid-60s hopeful style, the folk rock style, and really at essence of that California myth. This song is dedicated for G. It's one of her favorites, the beautiful voice of Mama Cass. Mama Cass, here California folk with the mamas and papas.

0: yes, a gorgeous remake of a 1930s pop hit, folk rock style, California folk. Consider the impact of the California myth on the psyche of 1960s children as we chomped our Captain Crunch in our cold Ontario homes with leaky oil furnaces ablazing. And that great mesmerizer, the all-worshipped television set, revealed to us this far-off exotic land, California, a place of warm sun, groovy cool Brady kids, tricked-out hot rods, ah yes, the mecca of far-out Hang Ten adolescent dreams. And in a one-theater town that only allowed kids to come to matinees, well, you chomped the popcorn and you hurled the box at the screen, while Saturday afternoon images sped by of a fairy tale place with cool cars, shimmering California girls, big curly waves, and they all flickered in glorious mid-century Technicolor there on that big screen.
1: Beach party tonight.
2: What do we hold, sinners?
3: Girls!
2: Yeah!
4: There's an irresistible surge of that urge to romantically merge. It's wild and wonderful when 10,000 kids beat on 5,000 beach blankets.
5: Hey, wall-to-wall girls!
4: Laughing, loving, living it up.

this was to be our own future someday, we thought, as school night bedtime neared, right after the scary yet very fascinating 1960s ultra-color mod pastel Batman show that left us sleepless with the cliffhanger, the same bat time, same bat channel. And the psychosexual subtext learned from the beach movie matinees, those messages about girls, who were either the shimmy go-go girls who danced the swim maniacally and then put out, or they were the Annette Funicello girls that you could indeed take home to mother. Perhaps those movies taught us to want them both. And yeah, the messages of machismo and toxic masculinity were the dumb but strong beach boy kicks sand in the face of the egg-headed horn-rimmed glasses 90-pound weakling with the girls swooning and snickering. And we learned the phony story of class equality and perpetual prosperity there among the California beach blanket frat boys and girls. Yes, dear listeners, the myth and ethos of eternal progress. The split-level suburban Brady Bunch shiny castle with mountain view and cement pond, symbolic of that economic victory. The great mythos that we all expected someday. When our 60s kids were to become teens, it was to be our inalienable birthright to live like Moondoggy and Gidget, a life of surfing and hot-rodding, and beach blanket not-so-nice girls, all at the ready when shadows have fallen. Two for every boy. Ah, but how could we, as 60s children, know then the real truth, the ironic twist, which is that, in that mid-60s time, Ontario prospered economically with great industry and public works. It was a beacon of progress, the highest standard of living in the whole world then. While California was then, in the time of the myth, and still is in 2023, one of the poorest states per capita, rife with economic woe, homelessness, crime, racism, and civil strife. The California dream, like the American dream, is as always for but a small few. And after 40-plus years of another myth, that of the trickle-down economics, it is the harsh daylight reality of California that has come to Ontario now, too. Not the Mama Cass dream. So our Requiem Man of the Evening, Dick Dale, godfather of the California Sound, showed America that American dreams came from other places in the world, too, and would be melded together in sound and style. The proud Arab man with the all-American name that he changed from Richard Mansour to Dickie Dale. He with the flat-top crew cut, informing and influencing American music for decades to come. No song illustrates that statement more, apparently, than this next one. Dig the Mexican-Arabic fusion riffs. Hear once again the beginnings. Hear the influences on psychedelia, metal, prog rock, from the rock and roll genius Dickie Dale, with a little help from the ghost of Richie Valens.

Dickie Dale, Miser Lou. Exotic, strange riffs, conjuring for us those far-off and far-out streets that we heard of on our 60s electronic master, the television. Streets like Sunset Strip, Mulholland Drive, Laurel Canyon, Hyde Ashbury, with big, white, round, record-shaped skyscrapers. And we heard of Spawn Ranch and Celio Drive. All those places way out there in another world. California Sound produced other subgenres along with surf, hot rod, and folk rock. Stuff like Sunshine Pop, which is always interesting kind of in its banality. It was created by a unique amalgam of then current California Sound artists like Brian Wilson and John Phillips of the Mamas and Papas with a TV cigarette ad jingle. Though Wilson and Phillips immediately disowned writing songs like any of those songs, the Sunshine Pop songs. I don't think I'm going to have time to play too many of these. I'll come back to them later, dear listeners, and I'll play you some of that Sunshine Pop stuff. Oh, what the heck, I think I'll take the chance, I got time. Here's an example of Sunshine Pop. This one, your humble narrator admits to considering a classic pop number of the 1960s. Interesting that this song is held as a quintessential example of the term Sunshine Pop, considering that all the imagery in the song is of wind and rain and storms. This one, reflecting its era, was number one on the charts for 4 weeks in 1967. A California marketable groovers band called The Association. Hey, is it getting windy in here?

are flying high above the clouds, windy in the association. The California sound, as I said earlier, dear listeners, roughly had its time in those early 60s years. The British invasion and the new musical styles and forms that were spawned by that seminal genre of Brit rock, it sent the era of California sound to dusty musicologist history. But it was kind of a musical fratricide, considering it was the American sound that initially formed the British invasion. And anyway, man, like Brian Wilson had said, it was indeed time to split the Eisenhower era scene. The underpinnings that California sound provided to psychedelia, acid rock, metal, and other genres like the coke-fueled yacht rock ultimately caused those offshoot subgenres to finally and actually sweep away the manufactured innocence of the California myth. And so it was that changing societal norms that pushed away that manufactured and really kind of surface innocence of the California myth. At around the time of the Summer of Love in 1967, we saw that fundamental shift. And yes, those creatures from the Bad B-movie were stirring and rising from those Pacific lagoons. Brian Wilson was hanging out with California virgin gal Doris Day's son, Terry Melcher. Brian and Terry met a guy named Charlie and his girls recently. Things were getting heavy. Those once flower-powered people even heavier. And the drugs were not so groovy-trippy now.

0: Oh, yeah, that was Canada's Forgotten Rebels in 1981 with Surfin' on Heroin, reflecting the end of the surf rock era and the California myth. Yeah, this is Requiem for Rock on CKMS 102.7 FM on your dial. 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Well, time rolled on in the great tapestry of rock and roll. Built from the same stone as the city pillars of Memphis, Clovis, New Mexico, Manhattan, and California, morphed and split into many genres as we've explored here. Such artists as the Laurel Canyon crowd of Linda Ronstadt, the Eagles, Stephen Stills, and more, as well as the genres I've already mentioned, they owe direct lineage to California sound. So I hope you found this, as always, too brief and superficial look at the genre of California sound. Its earliest influences so American in ethos, yet of foreign originality, musicality. That's just a very fascinating dichotomy there. I hope you found all that to be informative tonight, and I hope that the tunes were enjoyable. So we aim the magic carpet northeast. And we say goodbye to that sunny left coast state. And I bid the same to you, dear listeners, for now. I'll leave you with a song dedicated to Peter Griffin, today's Joker. A remake cover of the surf rock Trashmen's Surf and Bird by, you'll know who. So Papa Uma Mau and have a peaceful week, moon doggies and chicks. Thanks for sharing, man. Good night.
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1: Billy Bombay! Yeah! Come on! It's dancing time! What about you? Let's party all night!

Oh, yes, yes, yes. If I could run away with you, I'll run so far away. I will run to a place where there'll be angels. That's where I will take you, and that's where I'm hoping to take you tonight on the AAA show. It's a pleasure to be here with you as usual, and it's another edition of the AAA show right here live on CKMS 102.7 Radio Waterloo, and I am in the building. Oh, yes. Coach AAA is in the building. They call me Coach AAA. My name is Alex Adefemi, and I am a coach with the most. I'm the chief coach of Audacious Achievers Marketplace Immigrants Worldwide, and it's a pleasure to be here on the show again tonight. Tonight I'm not alone on the show. I have a guest with me. I'll introduce him to you in about a minute. That's in case you're not following me on social media. You already know who my guest is tonight. But in the meantime, we're still running away with some good music. This is the last Friday of the month of June, and you know how we do it on the show. We play you some good old school African music, Afrobeat music, Naija music, African music, old school. You've been listening to some wonderful ones thus far. You've heard Rumba Dance by the legendary Mike Okri. You've also heard listened to another one, Agolo, by none other than the legendary Angelique Kidjo. Right now, you just heard the legendary. You've heard me use that word legendary a lot on the show tonight because we are going way back. So you all also heard the legendary, well, in the 2000s legendary. And that's none other than Style Plus. They call that Run Away. I'm going to play you one more song right now before we get into the conversation of the night. This one is another old one. It's the 2000s. I'm trying to accommodate my guest in the studio tonight because he's around the 2000s, right? So he's going to be talking, going to play more songs around that area just for his. But then I will take him back a little bit more, all right? So this is Ginny calls this one Ego.

0: Yes, yes, yes. Sip easy. Plenty lighter for here. Plenty shayo. Okay, but there's no shayo in the studio. I can assure you that. Anyway, it's been a pleasure thus far. We've been enjoying the music. I have been grooving to it. You just listened to Ego. That was my special request, by the way. So there's Ego. And then now we are listening to another fantastic song from the 2000s, early 2000s, I believe. And this is none other than the Tribesman himself. And he's featuring Two-Face on this one. Now, I'm doing this because I have a guest in the studio because I'm trying to give him more 2000 like songs. So I am going to introduce him to you right now. And he is a custodian of culture. He's a custodian of culture, African culture, Afrobeat culture. And he's been in that game now for over 20 years, if I believe. And he's been doing different things at different times. Way back in Nigeria, when I asked him where is he from, he's a Lagos boy. He's a Lagos boy. You know those Lagos fine boys that just, you know, they don't be forming fine boy around town. He's for settle down, they don't go settle down. They do fine boy. But anyway, he's a very responsible guy, don't get me wrong. So, but he's a businessman and he's a founder. And it's a pleasure to have him in the studios tonight. I am talking about none other than the founder of Afro Vibes Festival. Afro is a name to your company, but his name really is Peter Pierce Elozier. You don't want to know how we have fought on that name today. How back and forth on that name today. But it's a pleasure to get it right and to have you in the studio. How you doing, Peter?
1: Thank you so much for having me. Thank you.
0: So it's a pleasure to have you. So tonight we're talking... let's talk about old school a little bit first. Mm-hmm. So we're doing old school music. What era do you think you fall into when you talk about old school music, Nigerian music or African music?
1: I'm like, it depends though, because my music taste is very wide, but I think I'm more comfortable in the 2000s. I think 2000 eras, the era of 2000 is where is where I know that
0: I know most of the songs, right?
1: Most songs.
0: All right, so maybe you'll know this one when I bring this one to you. All right, check this one out. Do you know the introduction? You feel it? Come on. I know you are enjoying it at home, wherever you're listening from, whether you're in your car, wherever you are listening from, wherever part of the world you're listening from, whether you're here in Ontario, Canada, or you are outside another part of Canada, or you're in the US or in the UK or in Nigeria, wherever you're listening from, this is the AAA Show, and we do old school tonight, huh?

0: I believe this is Terry the Rap Man, and this was Tribesmen's music, and they called that Shake Buddy. It was one of the, I think one of the songs that they actually used to break into the industry, the industry, really, was this song. These were Unilag boys, by the way. And then they did this, and they were still in school when they did this stuff. And that's most of the times what you find with the Nigerian music industry. And I want us to talk a little bit about Nigerian music industry, your own experience with it, and then bringing that vibe into what you're creating now and creating the festival and how you've made it successful over the years. So when was the first time you fell in love with Nigerian music, if I was going to ask you that question? Where would you say was the first time you fell in love?
1: That's a tough. I feel like, so there was a point in, so if you were in my age range, I feel like there was a time that listening to Nigerian music wasn't cool. Like there was literally like a time where it's like, there was, and that's always been a thing where people always sort of like associate with like the international, the Western audience and everything else. But I think even amongst my peers, like I would always want to listen to like Nigerian music. Like I would want to be the person listening to like Olufunmi by Style Plus or like African Queen, you know, like I wanted to be that person. So I think just like you were talking about consciousness, like I remember when I was in Nigeria, Sivabed had this show. Is it Sivabed or Music Africa? There's a channel called Music Africa back
0: Music
1: home.
0: Africa, AIT.
1: I never used to miss watching Music Africa home. So that's how much in tune I was with like just listening to like the music or like the culture back then. It's just like I wanted to just be a part of like listening to, or like just even just listening or being updated towards like the new songs. I mean, we have streaming platforms now, but back then we had to go to TV to watch, to listen to the music that
0: It was Music Africa. And then there was also Kenny and D1 and with Primetime Africa.
1: Primetime Africa was on AIT, I think.
0: Yes, on AIT. Music Africa used to be on different stations.
1: They had like a block on.
0: Yeah, like 1 hour.
1: Yeah.
0: It was just, those were good old days.
1: I told you that I'm not calling me Gen Z.
0: You're still Gen Z.
1: I'm in tune with the culture.
0: You're still Gen Z. But anyway, and so you, way back then, and that was when you loved Nigerian music. I would tell you back in my own history, because my father was a broadcaster, and so music presentation, radio studios, were my life since I was a kid, right? So I was used to having records, stack of records. I'm talking about those days when we used to use what were those things called?
1: VC players or...
0: No, VC players. I'm talking about...
1: Vinyl records?
0: Vinyl records, yes, vinyl records. Those days when we used to use that and, you know, we'll have stack of it because Popsy will always have complimentary copies, right? For a lot of all these artists, when they come, they will give it to him, give him complimentary. So we always had complimentary copies. One of my favorite things to play back then was Junior and Pretty. Bolanle, fine lady. I played the whole album from head to toe. You know, and then that was my own foray into Nigerian music. And I've always loved Nigerian music. I've always enjoyed Nigerian music. Then it, by the time we got to the 2000s you're talking about, then it evolved. There was now a heavy influence of hip-hop. Even though if you look back in Nigerian music in the 80s and the 60s and the 90s, it was more influence of pop. America has always influenced Nigerian music from when I was around, right? It's always influenced Nigerian music. If you go back to the people, even people like Bright Chimezie, people like Sashino Peters,
1: Majek
0: Fashek, there was influence of pop music or foreign music in our music. But then it evolved more like the hip-hop era was when it now started picking up, was what you're talking about. And so, in your own journey and in your experience of it, how did you know that this is what you, because you then eventually started working in entertainment. How did that come about?
1: So funny story, I did an interview just earlier this week and I detailed my journey. So again, I can speak for myself and the circle that I had. When I was younger, I was very much interested in being an artist. Like I always wanted to, like, I used to write, like I used to do songs, like, I mean, I'm a writer, I still write like once in a while, but I was very interested in like going into like music, right? That happened until as early as my first year in university.
0: And what school did you go to?
1: I went to Babcock University.
0: Babcock, okay, good.
1: And even the school that I went to, the school was very like the reason I chose Babcock.
0: Shout out to Babcock
1: because that really pretty much influenced like my entertainment journey. But the school I went to, I intentionally chose Babcock University because when I was looking at schools, Babcock University was one of the schools that had like a popping like entertainment scene, right?
0: So there
1: was
0: a lot of like
1: young rappers, artists that were coming out from Babcock.
0: Was it Babcock that Davido went to?
1: Yeah.
0: Oh, okay. So, okay, yeah, that makes
1: Davido,
0: sense.
1: Davido finished from like my, like when I was finishing school was the year Davido was also finishing school.
0: Too, oh, right? Interesting.
1: So, but there was just there was heavy influence of just entertainment in Babcock. And when I went to Babcock, I realized that like beyond being an artist, like I got introduced to different spheres of the industry. So producers, writers, bloggers, promotions, like events, like it was just a bunch of things. I'm like, okay, cool. Like I don't have to be an artist. I can work behind the scenes and still be in the entertainment industry.
0: Interesting.
1: So that shaped my journey into being a blogger. So I used to blog for like a music website before.
0: Okay.
1: And I did that for about like 2-3 years. And then I eventually started working or started blogging for somebody who used to work at MTV. I didn't even know this at the time. I just loved what I was doing, and I just kind of connected with her. And then she then told me about how, like, oh, yeah, I work at MTV. I feel like you would be a good...
0: Oh, by that time, you were already blogging for her.
1: I was already blogging for her, you know. And shout out to her, Susan Eunice. I'm going to shout her name every time. But, like, you know, she then introduced me to, like the MTV family and was like, you know, I think you are going to... Like, she liked what I was doing on her blog, and she was like, I feel like you would be a good person to join the MTV family. And then I go in for an interview, you know, share my, I did a presentation. I was meant to also, so like I said, I was a blogger, right? MTV was starting a website then. And they wanted me to handle the website, like coming on board, right? So that kind of transition or that process really just transitioned.

0: like I would contribute to programming. Like I just had like a 360 around the business. So like there was programming, there was sales, there was marketing, there was digital.
1: So you understood the business.
0: So I understood, like I was kind of like in tune with like I would go for sales pitches, for example, sometimes, you know, I would want to understand like, oh, programming. Mm. Oh, how do you actually like schedule songs to play on MTV, and then I would actually see what's going on. Digital, like, you know, digital was already my safe space. I already started doing, like, I was already in digital already. Marketing, you know, when I was younger, I would be the person that would be carrying banners to go to events, to be setting our banners at MTV. So that way, even doing that, I started building relationships with people in the industry because they would see that, who is this guy that is always coming for events at 7 p.m. when events is by 10 p.m. to set up events and everything. I'm the one that's calling organizers like, oh, bro, I'm from MTV. Can you give me our ticket? Like, I was the guy that I was going to go around and doing groundwork for people. Yes. Right? So that kind of already introduced me.
1: That actually gave you the knowledge or the know-how of how the industry worked.
0: Literally, pretty much.
1: At least from
0: the
1: ground up.
0: From the ground up. So kind of already kind of gave me that experience of like, okay, you know what, like, for marketing, this is how I can do marketing. Like, there are campaigns. My first rodeo with MTV, I think I joined MTV in maybe September, October. I can remember this clearly. We had a last-minute approval to host a December event. What am I saying? To come on November. This was like maybe like a week or 2 weeks before we got approval, and we had to do an event in December. So that already kind of showed me, like, bro, like, this is real. Like, so like imagine doing all of that. Like, I mean, I soaked in projects, you know, I soaked in like just conversations, I soaked in partnerships, market, just a bunch of different experiences. And I mean, I joined MTV when I was just 20.
1: Oh wow.
0: So from 20 years old, like when I was like literally in my early 20s, that's pretty much what I was doing. Like, I had the time, I had the energy.
1: going out
0: at night, going to go and look at, like, again, making connections, just kind of like getting the experience and everything else, right?
1: Interesting.
0: That pretty much started my journey.
1: So when you eventually then decided to move from Nigeria, were you still working at MTV at the time?
0: I stopped working at MTV in 2020 and I moved to Canada in 2021.
1: Okay.
0: Yeah, so but even when I moved, I was still helping out like remotely, just to an extent, because again, like I said, MTV for me, it became more than like MTV for us, like the people that work at MTV.
1: So that was your training ground.
0: Yeah. For context. So MTV, the channel is closed down right now. Right. But when they closed down, a lot of people took to social media. A lot of people that were part of the company took to social media, and then they were like reminiscing about how MTV. And I remember a friend of mine called me and I was like, why are people emotional or why are people sentimental about a company closing? Like, you can work, some other people can work in companies. Like, oh, your company closed. It is what it is. But for us, MTV was culture. Like, MTV was literally like our culture. Like, so it was more than just work for us.
1: And it wasn't just the culture of Nigeria. It was the culture of the youth.
0: Of the youth. You know, like where we are right now. I mean, Afrobeats is, I hate using the word Afrobeats, but for context, and I'll get to why. But for context, like where we are right now started from MTV. Like, I can proudly say that, like, the work that we are benefiting from, whatever success of Afrobeats is getting right now, started from the vision that MTV based.
1: It's interesting. It's interesting that you brought that point up. And I'm somebody, just because I'm a media entrepreneur myself, and so I am very, very interested in the evolution, and I watch a lot of conversations and context the Nigerian entertainment scene is concerned. And you know, there was a documentary that was done in Netflix. I think the Afrobeats, I think it was by Anima Shaw, if I'm not correct.
0: No, not
1: right.
0: Anima Shaw. What's his name? But no, it's not Anima Shaw. Tayo something.
1: No. It's Ayo something.
0: Yeah, Ayo. I know who you're talking about, but it's not Ayo Anima Shaw.
1: So anyway, it's on Netflix. It's quite popular. And of all the conversations that were said, the people that were mentioned that, you know, affected, that transformed and made Afrobeats to what it is today, I don't think I saw anything majorly focused on MTV or MTV base. Right, and you're saying that MTV base, and I do agree with you to a large extent that MTV Base played a major role because, I mean, then there was the Mobile Awards. Mm-hmm. Was it the MTV? Was it Mobile Awards?
0: No, MTV was MTV Africa Music Awards. I can give context, right? I mean, this is not my story to tell, right? Yes. But
1: but from your perspective, you are somebody who's been in the industry who's observed it, who's working in the industry.
0: Yes.

0: So MTV in 2005, when I shout out to my mentor Alex Okosi, he was the one that took MTV yeah. to Africa, right?
1: Mm.
0: But the one thing that MTV did, MTV redefined what music videos, first of all, could look like in Nigeria.
1: Mm.
0: They defined what like culture should be or should look like in Nigeria, right? And I mean is that there were intentional steps that were taken to be able to make sure that the music videos, where you represent what music videos look like,
1: taken from Africa,
0: it's international level, yes. right? So the videos that we're representing, the videos that were being shown, for you to do that grassroots, for you to do that in Nigeria, in Africa, and not talk about like the impact that has on that MTV. So MTV was the channel that was used to break into the African market.
1: Yeah.
0: But eventually MTV Africa then broke out to BET, Nickelodeon, Comedy Central, right?
1: Funny enough, yeah, broke out to BET.
0: So MTV is
1: because I know that the parent company
0: is Paramount Africa.
1: Is it Paramount?
0: Yeah, they eventually became Paramount. So it's okay. MTV. It was MTV Networks Africa before, and eventually grew to Paramount Africa, right?
1: Another name I'm looking for because I know two of the other guys. I know Bada is the president. Viacom.
0: Yeah. You know Bada.
1: I know Bada. And
0: I'm
1: I
0: sorry,
1: know.
0: You probably see it, yeah. I'm currently live now. You probably hear you.
1: I know Bada, and I also know Ifeoma Williams, who was also president.
0: Our country manager.
1: Yes. So I do know both of them.
0: Yeah, perfect. Yeah. So eventually, like BET, MTV came, obviously. That gave success to BET coming to Africa. That gave success to Comedy Central.
1: Mm.
0: And this was all through the works of, like I said, Alex Okosi, who started like MTV. So
1: fantastic.
0: BET itself, he was the point person for BET in Africa too, right? So decisions like our artists going to go and be represented at the BET Awards, for example, that is something that was also contributed by like the impact of the MTV evolution and everything else, right? So MTV really did play, it played a huge role in regards to whatever success that we're getting right now. I totally agree with you.
1: And I just feel that it hasn't been spoken about enough or mentioned enough over time.
0: Yeah.
1: And that's something we should mention. But let's now shift to your story as you then came to Canada.
0: Mm-hmm.
1: And then, so what made you start the Afrobeat, the Afro Vibes Festival? Why did you come about? What came about that? How did that come about, rather?
0: There's a whole story about that, but we can keep it simple. So
1: keep it simple.
0: Obviously, for Afro Vibes Festival, moving into Kitchener-Waterloo in 2021, I just realized that there were not a lot of space. So simple example I like to give, right? I remember being on a call with a friend of mine on a Friday night, right? And I was telling her about how we're just having a conversation. She's working with me at MTV, and she's in UK. So we're having a conversation, and we're just talking about how she was telling me about how Afro beats or whatever we have, African music, the wave and everything else, it didn't start from it wasn't only in London, right? London, obviously, is the central spot of England.
1: Yeah.
0: So she told me about how smaller cities were the ones that really, had an impact in regards to bringing people together. So whatever idea I have, why not try it? So I literally got off the phone. I remember I still stay uptown Waterloo, but I remember staying somewhere uptown Waterloo. I walked down the street, the curb. There was a bar there, and I literally walked into the bar and I said, "Do you know that I can change your whatever is going on here?" And they're like, "Oh, what do I mean?" I'm like, "Yeah, today is Friday night. Nobody's here. I want to be able to do stuff with you guys." Eventually, still having a conversation, but what happened was, I was moving apartments then, so they had a minimum spend, right? And I could not afford the minimum spend then, so I was like, "You know what? Where I'm moving to, I have a party room. Let me rent out the party room. Invite people to come do a karaoke event because I wanted to do a karaoke at the bar." And then we had a space for 30 people. About 70 people showed up.
1: 30 people.
0: We had a space for 30 people.
1: Oh wow!
0: About 70 people showed up, and then that's when I knew that, wow, there's a demand for this sort of experience. So we started doing community events, smaller events, karaoke events, Nollywood watch parties, just random events to bring community together. And somewhere along the line, I kind of felt like I think we could have a wider celebration of putting our culture on center stage, right? Initially, the idea for Afrovibes really it evolved in several places. Hopefully, we still get there. But the idea really was to be able to even see multiple cultures, which is still Afrovibes, but see multiple cultures shut down one street, which is pretty much what we're at. And this idea was in 20 Afrovibes debuted in 2023, but and this is crazy because everything that is happening right now, we're in 2026. I had like a 4-year, 5-year plan of like how I want the Afrobeats Festival to go. And in our first year, we achieved like literally just tick the box on everything that we wanted to achieve in the first 5 years.
1: Wow. So,
0: you know, I'm grateful for obviously like the support. But I think the most important thing was just kind of recognizing that how can we really create a space that brings our culture together from a place of like music, fashion, you know, food, you know, and just sort of make people feel represented and just kind of give them a space to be able to create community, you know. I worked in MTV. I like to enjoy sometimes. So where I'm at, like, I feel like, yeah, like, I just kind of felt like Kitchener Waterloo wasn't getting that.
1: Yeah,
0: and I really love this. And I keep on saying this. I really like Kitchener Waterloo. Like, I would rather not be anywhere else than Kitchener Waterloo. Like, fantastic. I don't see myself moving anytime soon because I really feel like I really like it here. So in my head, I'm like, I wanted to also show people that, like, hey, Kitchener Waterloo is actually a pretty cool city.
1: And I like that spirit of yours because I think for me, it is the same spirit that I have that drove me to doing what I'm doing, in the sense that when we moved here, we finally got to the Waterloo region, it's the same issue of, okay, everything was happening in the GTA.
0: Yeah.
1: And I really loved this KW region. I was like, I really like it here. It's cool. It's a balanced vibe. It's not too this. It's not too that.
0: Yeah,
1: it's just right balance. I'm like, okay, cool. How can we really make this place more enjoyable, much more fun, especially for people like us? And how can we do that? And then, so what I was having, and I will tell you this, that I was having a meeting with, I think it was the mayor of Waterloo.
0: Mm-hmm.
1: And then I was talking about, okay, what are the things that we wanted to do? We're having conversation about certain things we wanted to do. And then your name came up. It was like, oh, do you know so and so person? He's doing so and so this. Oh, I said, oh yes, I know him. And he said, okay, fine. He would also be good to talk to about this and this and that. And you know, it tells me how much impact that the Afro Vibes Festival has created within the region and beyond. And within the space of 3-4 years, what you guys have been able to accomplish is remarkable. And I must give you that kudos there.
0: So
1: before we go any further, before we miss it, the next Afro Vibes Festival is holding when?
0: July 11th to July 18th.
1: July 11th
0: to
1: 18th.
0: We expanded to a week-long celebration this year.
1: Used to be like 3 days, right?
0: It used to be. So last year it's a mix. So last year we had events that led up towards the main festival.
1: Okay.
0: But there's one thing that we always do. We have a panel session before the main festival. Standard. Started doing that in 2024.
1: Okay.
0: But this year, we decided to, rather than doing the events that lead up towards the main festival on different months, we decided to pack everything into 1 week.
1: Okay, so that's a good idea.
0: From July 11th all the way to July 18th, this is a week-long celebration of our culture.
1: Oh, wow.
0: Right? So from July 11th, we have a Afro Poppy yoga session. In the evening, we have a pre-party where we're going to go to Cambridge. So like I said, I really like Kitchener Waterloo. So for me, it's like I use the festival to get people to these different regions. So go to Kitchener, go to Waterloo, go to Cambridge. So finally, we're able to go to Cambridge on July 11th. July 14th, we have a dance workshop, an Afro dance workshop.
1: Okay.
0: So we're going to be teaching people how to dance, like just get ready for the festival.
1: Oh, that's
0: teaching
1: nice.
0: People how to like do different dance steps.
1: Nice.
0: July 15th, we have a Pilates in the square. So Pilates is like a new wellness thing that people like to do now. So we're like, you know what, why don't we tap into that and bring it to the festival? So we have a free Pilates class with partnership with Hustle and Flow. July 16th, we have a Afro comedy show. July 17th, we have the panel session. July 18th, we have the main festival, and we have an after party after the main festival.
1: Oh, and where is the venue of the main festival?
0: Kauzea Square in Kitchener.
1: Kauzea Square, that will be 18th.
0: Yeah, July 18th. Yeah,
1: 18th. That will be the whole day. So what is going to be happening at the main festival itself?
0: Oh, so if you know this song, "Roll with Me, Baby, Baby," she's telling me, and she's like, "Age, oh, you're too. You know, you're not Gen Z enough." For that.
1: I'm not even Gen Z.
0: How far away you want go, baby? How far away you want go?
1: No, who sang that?
0: Okay, so No 11 is an artist. It's an artist in that's gonna be performing at the festival.
1: Oh,
0: you could play this song after. It's one of the breakout songs from last year. He's gonna be at the festival this year.
1: Okay,
0: Bad Boy Teams is gonna be headlining the festival this year.
1: Who's Bad Boy Teams?
0: Bad Boy Teams. He's
1: Bad Boy Teams. I know he's the actor.
0: No, Bad Boy. There's Bad Boy Teams. No, Bad Boy Teams. There's an artist called Toby. He's a
1: Are they Canadian based artist?
0: Yeah. So Canadian Bad Boy Teams is international. No 11 is international. Shewa is gonna be at the festival this year. Shewa is a local Canadian artist.
1: Okay.
0: Toby is a local Canadian artist. Canadian legend, to be honest, very amazing artist. He's gonna be at the festival this year. And then we have local artists around across Waterloo region, you know, across like Canada and everything else coming to the festival.
1: Oh, fantastic.
0: I think what the festival really just does is, again, like you rightly said, one thing you said was people would always want to leave here to go to GTA for opportunities, right? Yes. And I felt like, why not create
1: people from the GTA want to come here?
0: That's what I really want to do. Like, let's start kind of creating a space.
1: Let's create that kind of buzz and the kind of vibe and enjoyment that people want to say, hey, you know what? There's something happening in Kitchener this weekend.
0: Exactly.
1: Let's go and have fun.
0: Yeah, that's kind of pretty much what I wanted. Like, let's get people coming from GTA to come to Kitchener. What like, the truth is that I remember I moved here in 2021, right? When I would go for like events, for house parties, right? And I'm taking pictures and videos. I had friends that would tell me that like, oh, there are black people in Kitchener-Waterloo. I'm like, bro, what do you mean there are black people in Kitchener-Waterloo? So for me, it was like, Afrovice Festival was like a statement to show people that like, yo, like it happens in Kitchener-Waterloo. Like, this is what's going on. This is what's happening, you know?
1: There are black people in Kitchener.
0: Oh, yeah, hell yeah. Like, it's really? Like, oh, yeah, you have that many black people in Kitchener-Waterloo?
1: Wow.
0: So I'm like, yeah, like, let's.
1: All right, so let's show them.
0: Let's show them. Pretty much, let's show them.
1: So again, it's from the 11th to the 18th. And it's 18th, different decks. So where can they find. Are they getting tickets? Where can they find information?
0: So most of the events are free, but you have to get tickets for the comedy show. And then the after party. Those are the only two things that you have to get.
1: So are we doing Nigerian comedy or doing Nigerian Canadian comedy? What
0: a mix.
1: A mix.
0: Okay. A mix. It's a mix of cultures. So there's Nigerian diaspora. There's just a mix. It's a mix.
1: Fantastic. So the comedy show is ticketed.
0: Mm-hmm.
1: The other things
0: after party is ticketed too.
1: It's ticketed as well. Yeah. But the main concert is not ticketed.
0: Yeah, it's free. It's a free festival.
1: So where can they get information for this?
0: Afrovibesthefestival.com.
1: AfroVibesTheFestival.com
0: AfroVibesTheFestival on Instagram.
1: AfroVibesTheFestival on Instagram. So AfroVibesTheFestival.com or AfroVibesTheFestival on Instagram. You guys heard it here. So prepare yourself. It's just a week away.
0: Yeah.
1: Prepare yourself to be at the AfroVibe Festival. I will be stopping by.
0: Yes, please.
1: So just bear it in mind. I'll be just coming out. Just hang out with Gen Z people.
0: It's only Gen Z. So to be very clear, this year there's we've made an intentional.
1: Make it clear.
0: Yeah, let's be very clear. We have a kids and family area at the festival this year.
1: Oh, okay.
0: So we are hoping to have families come to the festival
1: because so far and that's a good point you just made because I think there's been a because it's mostly people that are young that come to the festival that's been coming to the festival so when you see the pictures you see the videos you're like oh these young people Jerry just leave them and let them go enjoy themselves but that's a good one that you're pointing out that
0: very it's not very just intentional.
1: It's not just them alone it's for everybody come and have a good time come and have fun. If you have kids, bring your kids.
0: Yes,
1: there's a space where they can play and all that stuff. And that's good. That's really good.
0: Yeah,
1: all right. Yeah. So I just wanted to quickly, there are also other few community announcements I need to make because, you know, it is summer. There are a lot of events coming up. I'm starting with my own. It's another edition of the School of Audacity with Coach Triple A. The topic for this edition is, for this episode rather, is the wisdom of emotional intelligence for achieving outstanding results. Date is 28th of June. That is this Sunday, 2026, time 5 p.m. Key points I'll be talking about is harnessing the power of your emotions, mastering your emotions for career and business advancement, navigating the emotional pitfalls that hinders immigrant success, and I'll also be talking about 7 steps to overcome emotional stress. The venue is at the Adventure for Change, 465 Phillips Street, Suite 206, Waterloo, Ontario. Guess what? Attendance is free. Attendance is free, but registration is compulsory. So if you are going to attend, please make sure that you are joining me at the at the School of Audacity and on the 28th. And for you to register, just go to the link in my bio. Go to at the Coach AAA on Instagram. The Coach AAA on Instagram. The fastest way you can register is at the Coach AAA on Instagram. Go there and register for the School of Audacity 2.0. The wisdom, which is the topic is the wisdom of emotional intelligence. And it's on the 28th of June, 2026, 5 p.m. All right. Then the other announcement I brought to you today is a special one. It is from the coordinators of Jollof Fest. So Jollof Fest is a cultural celebration uniting... I'll take that again. Jollof Fest is a cultural celebration uniting food lovers, music fans, and community members in the Mississauga, Ontario area. So after the overwhelming success of 2025, they are back bigger and better in 2026. So 2 days of food, 2 days of music, 2 days of fun. Starting on the 4th of July to the 5th of July 2026. Time is 11 a.m. to 8 p.m. The venue is at the Erindale Park, 1695 Dundas Street West, Mississauga. So be there at the Jollof Fest. It's very, very important. Then, and another announcement I was told to tell you, for those of you who are getting married, and why are you laughing? Did I mention your name? Did I mention your name now? Eh?
0: Hey, good.
1: Okay, so anyway, for those of you who are getting married and are ready to get married, those are people who this is for. I'm looking for that announcement somewhere. Just give me a second. Look for it. I'll get back to you on that announcement. Anyway, so Afro Vibes Festival, it is still happening on the 11th to the... 18th. To the 18th mm-hmm. of 2020 of July 2026.
0: Yep.
1: Okay. So apparently I thought I had this here. Just give me a second, I'll be right back.

0: Obafemi Martins Lomoy. All right. So anyway, if you're planning a Nigerian wedding this summer in here in Canada or the UK or the USA or anywhere in the diaspora, Temi Ofi of Lagos is offering you a premium Ashoke collection service for diaspora couples. 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And so for you to book, just go check them out on WhatsApp at +234 901 285 0947. And you can use my referral code, which is AAA, TRIPLEA. AAA is spelled with one P-O, not two P's, so just bear it in mind. To unlock exclusive goodies, and then limited weaving slots are available. So September weddings, October weddings, November weddings, this is your opportunity. Reach out to Temi Ofi Lagos. And yes, that's about the community announcement I was told to give to you on the show tonight. I have had the pleasure of hosting my brother, my friend, my aburo, my oga, my my what did you say?
1: I said you're my senior man.
0: And I've been a pleasure having him on the show tonight. None other than Peter Pierce Elosia, the founder of Afro Vibes Festival, and been doing a fantastic job. We've been talking about the evolution of his own evolution and the evolution of Nigerian music and the evolution of Afro Vibes Festival. Before I let you go, in 1 minute, what is the future for Afro Vibes Festival from here on?
1: I like to say, I tell people this, like for me personally, the biggest thing for me is to take learnings from the year before and hopefully improve the experience for next year. Mm. Like the biggest thing is I want to be able to keep on doing the festival for sure. Yeah. Now the question now is, would the festival always be in Kitchener-Waterloo? That I'm not sure yet.
0: Mm. Right.
1: That's just the only thing I can say. The hope is to keep on doing it here for sure. But I think the biggest thing for us is being able to kind of create experiences that are tailored to different markets and like different opportunities, right? So, I mean, last year, 2023, looking at the festival where we were in 2023 and where we are right now, the biggest thing I did was to take lessons from 2023 and how I've improved it into 2026.
0: Yeah.
1: 2027 might be a whole different experience. Like, I don't know what that experience is going to be yet, but because 2026 hasn't happened. But I want to be able to kind of make experiences for the people based on the feedback that we get from the community.
0: Okay.
1: And then hopefully get that sort of like, you know, changing and all of that, right? So, you know, I mean, this year we've had, like I said, last year was the first time we had like two artists. So we had Nosso Amadi and we had DJ Lambo. Mm. But we also had DJ Neptune at the after party. This year we have headliners at the festival this year too, right? So it's like we keep on growing. And the biggest thing is that we want to keep on growing at scale towards what exactly we see like the year before, and they keep on improving the experience from there.
0: Okay, so it's keep on improving the experience, but even though I don't like the sounds of it might not hold in Kitchener-Waterloo, I don't like the sound of
1: that.
0: Because,
1: I never said that. I said it might extend. It doesn't
0: okay,
1: mean
0: extend. It's not okay, good.
1: Yeah.
0: Let's be clear.
1: Yeah.
0: Let's be clear, because Afro Vibe Festival is also our own in a way.
1: It
0: doesn't just belong to you alone.
1: Yeah.
0: It's our festival as well. So let's be clear. It's like saying you want to carry the Toronto Raptors stadium from Toronto to, I don't know, to Ottawa. There will be an issue. So anyway, how can people find you on Instagram quickly?
1: Peter P. Elosia is my Instagram.
0: Peter P. Elosia.
1: Underscore.
0: Underscore. Yeah. Is how you can find him on Instagram. And for me, it's at the Coach AAA. It's been a pleasure bringing the show to you tonight. We've had a great time, had a swell time. Peter, thank you so much for being here. Don't forget that the Afro Vibe Festival, it is holding from the 11th to the 18th of July 2026. Mm-hmm. It's just about a week and a half away, and you should plan to be there. There's a lot of stuff. Just go to AfroVibesTheFestival.com and you get all the information you need, or Afro Vibe the Festival on Instagram, and you get all the information you need. Thank you so much for joining me again, like you always do. God bless you. I believe in your possibilities. Go out there and excel.
1: Thank you.
0: AAA said so.
1: Thank you. We could take over the whole
2: town. Our love, love will slow down. Our love, love will slow down. For the region alone, this event is huge. It has something for everyone, with books for kids, teens, and adults across all fiction genres like romance, mystery, literary, and more. 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
3: 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I've been part of the music scene for more than 30 years. I was diagnosed with bipolar disorder, and my whole life was thrown sideways. As part of my recovery, I've slowly returned to the music that I love. Join me and my resilient guests for no-holds-barred conversations right here on...
4: This is Jazz Music on CKMSFM, Radio Waterloo.